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3: From the Center for Investigative Reporting and PRX, this is Reveal. I'm Al Ledson. The sun is just starting to come up over Lake Worth Beach in Florida. It's Saturday, and 21-year-old Elisa Perez is already awake.
4: Romeo! Hurry up, dude. It's just you.
3: Romeo is Elisa's 16-year-old brother. She's rushing him to get dressed so they can get to work.
4: Hey. We're gonna be leaving soon.
3: Her two younger sisters are still sleeping, and she needs to make sure they'll be okay while she and Romeo are away.
4: Make sure you guys eat lunch. Just make sure you guys wake up. I'll wake you guys up. I'm gonna leave you guys ringer on.
3: Elisa is running this household now and running the family landscaping business too. It's the kind of work her father taught her, but never wanted her to have to do. Now she's the one hitching up the trailer, loading it up with equipment, and making sure they're on schedule. This morning, she points out a problem to Romeo.
4: Yeah, because the trimeadora we have, it broke.
5: Oh, this?
4: Trimeadora, kid.
5: Oh,
4: yes.
3: Taking on all this responsibility wasn't a part of Elisa's plan. She was in college, working towards a degree in IT. Now, she's balancing payroll and the school schedules of three younger siblings. Because over the last year, both of her parents were picked up on their way to work and held in immigration detention. Her father, who goes by Romeo, was taken in September. Then Olga, their mother, got detained in November. Both are from Guatemala and were undocumented, but had built a family and a business here over the decades. For many Guatemalan families like the Perez's, their community feels like it's under siege. Fear is everywhere. On the drive to work, in the school pickup line, at the gas station. And the signs of people being detained are hard to miss. A landscaping truck on the side of the road, a cooler with drinks still cold, all of it left behind. But there's something else getting left behind. The children, waiting for parents who never come home. This hour, we're looking at how kids are being separated from their parents under the second Trump administration. Not at the border like in 2018 when we saw images of children put into cages. This time, it's happening more quietly in the neighborhoods they call home. And often, it's going unnoticed. Max Maldonado and Jose Jesus Zaragoza are filmmakers. They've been doing a documentary on the Perez family called The Center. They've embedded with Elisa and her siblings for months to see how they're going on with their lives without their parents. Jose starts us off.
6: It's a hot summer day in Lake Worth Beach. Around Lake Avenue, bakery windows fill with fresh pan dulce. Outside the mercado, conversations move easily between English, Spanish, in the indigenous Mayan languages of Guatemala. Pickup trucks loaded with lawn equipment head out for another day of work. All of this just 6 miles from the president's home, Mar-a-Lago.
7: Families have been building lives here for decades. Many first arrived fleeing Guatemala's civil war. Then brothers, sisters, cousins, parents followed. Little by little, this stretch of South Florida became one of the country's largest Guatemalan communities. It's home. That's how Elisa Perez sees it.
4: This might seem rude, but it's like puro chapines in like Spanish. Because I only see like a lot of Guatemalans.
6: The Perez kids have only ever known Lake Worth. They are mischievous and loving. First there's Elisa, the laid-back, responsible one. Then 18-year-old Jessica, who wears her heart on her sleeve. Romeo, who is quiet but quick-witted. And 13-year-old Cynthia, the baby of the family who's always helping whenever she can. Since their mom has been in detention in Eloy, Arizona, thousands of miles away, phone calls are their lifeline.
4: Mami, creo que el teléfono temita ya se murió.
8: Bye, mami, love you.
9: Bye, mami, love you.
10: Bye, mom. Bye, mom.
9: Bye, mami.
6: Anybody who knows the Perez kids knows that they adore their mother. We ask Elisa what Olga is like.
10: Dang, I never really think about, like, you know, because that's my mom. Like, if you know her, you know her. I don't know, very loving. Like, everyone loves her, like, my whole family members. She's very open-minded, too. She's very 21st century. She's up to date. She's always saying, like, I'm lit and throwing up peace signs.
7: Olga worked in an organization called the Guatemalan Maya Center. She was always there. She'd bring homemade meals, and she was a translator. Olga speaks English and Spanish, and she also speaks Mam, an indigenous Mayan language. She interpreted for families at hospitals, schools, and has even helped detectives solve crimes against victims who only spoke Mam.
6: It was the fall of 2025 when Elisa's parents were taken into immigration custody. Her father, Romeo Sr., was detained first and sent to Alligator Alcatraz. Olga stepped in to keep the landscaping business going. For a while, the family managed. They worked during the day, called Romeo Sr. every chance they got, and tried to hold everything together. Then, one morning, 2 days before Thanksgiving, everything changed again.
10: We were heading to work, and I was like, oh, I'm going to take I-95 because it's faster. So we're like getting to the next location, and then they stopped us.
6: Florida's highways had become a danger zone for undocumented families. The Bettis family had talked about the risk. If they were ever stopped, Elisa would hand over only her own ID. Romeo Jr. would record everything on his phone. They'd gone over the plan again and again.
10: I just remember after he had started banging on the window, like telling me that I have to put the windows down so my mom and my uncle can give their IDs. And then from there, I blacked out because it's traumatic.
6: Elisa means that in that moment, she couldn't remember what she was supposed to do. Her mother and uncle were being questioned. The officer was talking.
10: I remember him joking about Romeo, like, haha, he doesn't have a proper ID. Maybe I should take him too. So I was like, bro, don't. You're joking about all of this. Why are you taking my parents? Like, you already took my dad. I had told him too. I was like, you took my dad and now you're taking my mom.
6: For Elisa, the hardest part wasn't watching her mother being taken away. It was going home afterward. The truck was still full of landscaping equipment, and her siblings still needed dinner. The next morning, customers still expected their lawns to be cut. There was no one else to take over, so Elisa did. For months, Elisa has been the one taking care of everyone else. But there's someone looking after her, Mari Blanco. She's known Elisa since she was a little kid.
11: She was 5 years old, and she was in her after-school program. We still tease her about this because she was just the cutest and smartest little girl.
6: Today, Mari runs the Guatemalan Maya Center, where Olga worked. As Guatemalan immigrants became targets for deportation, Mari says the center's work changed. Every week, more parents began showing up carrying folders, birth certificates, emergency contacts, power of attorney forms, preparing for the possibility that one day they wouldn't make it home.
11: Because at this point, it's become almost inevitable in our community. We know it's not a matter of if they get separated, it's a matter of when.
6: Just before Olga was detained, Mari pushed her to update her power of attorney paperwork.
11: We kept delaying it and delaying it and delaying it. And one day I said, Olga, we just need to get this done. Like, we need to get this done. So we only changed that power of attorney a few days before she was taken.
6: Elisa had to run the household and the business. And Mari became the person schools called, doctors called, the kids called, their godmother. The kids spent hours at the center after school, hanging around the offices, teasing each other, and pulling the staff into whatever drama came up next. One afternoon, as a joke, the kids decide to put Elisa on trial.
11: I'm HR right now, okay? Now I'm gonna give you guys a 15-minute window to give me all the complaints, and then I will decide.
12: I can't vouch for them because they're useless.
11: Thinks other siblings are useless.
12: You guys always say how we should listen to Elisa. She works so hard. I do the same thing. I'm expected to clean.
11: What's your complaint?
12: that why should she get special treatment when I do more than her?
11: Okay, no special treatment.
12: I win?
11: No, I'm noting.
13: I win. Yeah, why is that the first thing you say? I win.
11: Okay.
9: No, I'm not saying nothing because I'll get hit.
12: At least I hasn't paid me. Child labor.
11: Write that down. Child labor.
6: For 15 minutes, the room fills with jokes the kind only siblings can make. For a little while, they're exactly what they should be. Kids.
7: In January, the kids prepared for a real trial. Olga's. She had filed a petition to stay in the country and to have her removal to Guatemala canceled. The kids were ready to testify.
14: Yeah, you're all staying here. And yeah, I brought you guys tissues.
7: This first hearing is remote, so the kids have gathered at the center. They're in a room usually used for conference calls. Olga appears by video from detention in Eloy. Friends and co-workers, even a Lake Worth local official, are there to show their support and testify on Olga's behalf. The kids crowd around a single laptop, hoping that by the end of the day, the judge will let their mom stay in the country. Mari gives them one last pep talk.
11: Basically, you're just going to be honest, okay? Like, it's nothing that you guys don't actually feel. Okay, babies, good luck. I love you guys.
6: As the kids wait for the hearing to start, I ask Mari how they've been doing.
11: Yeah, the kids came over last night, and I gave them all hugs. And Elisa said, oh, I'm dirty. But she was holding back tears the entire time I was talking to her. And I said, okay, baby, I just thought you needed a hug. No, I'm good. And then later she texted me and she says, I'm coming over. I think I could use that hug right now.
6: In the courtroom, one case after another gets heard. And then right when it's time for Olga to come forward, the judge says time has run out and calls for a postponement. The kids fall apart. Elisa storms out the front door of the center. Jessica starts hyperventilating. Cynthia, Romeo, and the staff rush to her side.
15: You got this. You're doing great now. Try to relax your body.
6: It takes 10 minutes for Jessica to calm down. By then, Cynthia has become quiet, and Romeo distracts himself by playing video games on his phone. And eventually, Jessica's able to talk to her father, who calls to check in on the kids from detention.
16: It's not fair. Why did they have to beat you and Mom?
6: And Mari leaves to find Elisa.
11: Elisa's crashing out. Where is she? You saw her leave? She crossed the street? Oh, there she is.
7: It was the first of many times that either the government or the judge would postpone Olga's hearing. And each time, the disappointment cuts deep. The uncertainty weighs on Elisa. Sometimes after work, with whatever energy that the sun hasn't sapped from her, she takes the short drive from her home to Lake Osborne Park. One evening, the sun is still out and reflecting off the water. People are walking their dogs, bikes zip past. It's peaceful. Elisa has been coming here for years. She tells me that she used to come here for exercise. Now she comes for something else.
17: Can you show me your crying tree?
4: It's just this one, like, right here. I sit in between the trees or back there. So whenever my siblings stress me out, like, instead of crashing out at home, I just crash out here, like, crying. Or, like, when my mom first got caught and my uncle, like, I blame myself a lot, so I would come here and then I would, like, pray to God. I was like, why you took my mom?
7: Elisa tells me that this is her refuge away from her house and away from the people who need her to be okay. She also tells me that this spot holds so many childhood memories.
4: I would skateboard. My dad would play soccer at John Prince. My mom used to sell Gatorades at the park when my dad would play soccer. So we were always outside.
7: In the last 7 months, Elisa has gone from being a daughter to being something more like a single mother. She knows she has to be there for her younger siblings, be witness to the milestones in their lives, because their lives keep moving on. One of those milestones comes in May, and it's a big day for Jessica, the second eldest. She's graduating from high school and is over at her aunt's house getting her hair done.
18: Ay, Dios mío, y no hemos terminado.
19: It's okay, tía. It's okay. No, tía, take your time.
7: Jessica is sitting on a small plastic chair sipping coffee. She had hoped that her mom would be released from Eloy in time for her graduation. Yet, another postponement in the case nixed that possibility.
20: Can you explain to me, like, the feelings that you have right now?
19: I'm happy that, you know, I get to finish school. But I'm also sad because I'm not going to have any parent. Because my dream was to prepare for graduation, you know, go dress shopping with my mom. She was just crying, saying, I'm sorry I couldn't be there. And I was like, it's not your fault. My dad, he's always like, as long as I'm still alive, I'm always proud of you, even though I can't be there.
7: The graduation is at a massive venue at the South Florida Fairgrounds in West Palm Beach. Filing in are Jessica's relatives and surrogate family, Mari and the staff from the Guatemalan Maya Center.
21: Good afternoon, buenas tardes, bonsoir, parents, guardians, faculty, staff, honored guests, and especially our one and only Lake Worth Community High School class of 2026.
7: As the students' names are called to receive their diplomas, Elisa is talking to her mom on her phone. She's been trying to switch to video call so that Olga can see Jessica graduate, but it's not working.
22: I'm sorry, mommy. You're not going to be there.
23: Kimberly Peña.
24: Okay. Belkis
23: Perdomo.
22: Jesse.
23: Jessica Perez.
22: Oh,
7: Jessica strides across the stage. She receives her diploma and steps off into the wing. One defining moment in her life, over in less than a minute. A few weeks later, it's time for Olga's final hearing. It's June 4th, and for the 10th time, the kids squeeze in front of a laptop at the center, waiting for the judge to decide whether Olga will be able to stay in the U.S. As the minutes tick by, Elisa's anxiety grows. She even tries to come up with more ways to sway the judge's opinion.
25: We have an hour, and those rosary takes 30 minutes. If he sees us as devoted Catholics praying on camera...
26: Elisa, you can't just assume that.
7: Romeo is skeptical. They decide not to pray. And instead, they just sit there for an outcome they can't control. 4 hours pass before the judge begins reading his decision. He starts by working through the legal requirements one by one. First, he finds that Olga testified credibly and that she's lived in the United States long enough to qualify for relief. He also finds that she's a person of good moral character. Mari looks over at the kids. They look back at her. No one says anything. With those requirements satisfied, only one question remains: whether forcing Olga to leave would create what's known in immigration law as exceptional and extremely unusual hardship for her children. The judge acknowledges everything they've been through, the panic attacks, the stress and anxiety. But then he says the law requires more. The judge says he sympathizes with what the family has endured. But under immigration law, sympathy isn't enough. Olga will be sent back to Guatemala. The kids are devastated.
22: They kicked us out. It ended.
6: The judge didn't order Olga deported. Instead, he granted her voluntary departure, giving her about 30 days to leave the country on her own rather than be forcibly removed. But he didn't specify when Olga would be released to pack up years of friendships, work, and community. Eventually, the kids calmed down enough to drive home. A few weeks pass. Elisa's still heading up the family landscaping business, keeping everything together the best she can. The stress of the court postponements, worrying about their mom's health in detention, are over. Only one last uncertainty remains. When will their mother be released from the Eloy Detention Center?
7: Then on the evening of June 15th, we receive a frantic phone call from Mari. Olga is about to be released onto the streets of Arizona.
0: I'm going to go pick up stuff from the Perez's kids' house, her phone, and I'm going to stop to get her passport.
7: In half an hour, logistics and plans are all figured out. They book Olga an Airbnb in the town of Eloy, look into flights, and then decide on who should pick her up.
0: So in the morning, who's going to go get her?
1: I think it should be Chris. Yeah. I think you're right.
7: Chris McVoy. They chose him because he's a Lake Worth city commissioner and a friend of Olga's. And because he's white, they believe that he has the best chance of getting Olga through airport security. The planning hits a snag when the Perez kids tear apart their house and can't find Olga's current Guatemalan passport. So they have to send Chris with her expired one instead. At 3 a.m., Chris and I make our way to the Miami International Airport for our flight to Phoenix.
2: How does it feel going to pick somebody up all the way in Arizona on short notice at 3 in the morning?
3: It'd be wonderful to be able to help out with getting her back here to her kids, at least for a few weeks.
7: Our flight touches down a little past 9 a.m. But even with a handful of hours of sleep, Chris jumps behind the wheel of our rental minivan, and we start our journey down to Eloy, Arizona. It's a small city. The vast desert landscape around it makes it feel like it's cut off from the rest of the world. We're getting close to Olga's Airbnb.
5: The destination is on your left. Olga Esperanza Perez. Arrived.
2: Yep.
7: Chris pulls into the gravel driveway of a small house. When he gets to the door, he gently knocks.
8: Olga.
24: Good to see you. I'm free, I'm free. I'm free. I'm free.
7: Olga hugs him tight. She's petite, and she's wearing a t-shirt and sweatpants. Her eyes are tired, but the visit has energized her. She spares no time telling Chris about how the news of her release was as much of a surprise to her as it was to everyone else.
24: You released today.
27: In the U.S.?
24: Yeah. I don't know what time, but they need release you very, very soon. I don't know what happened in the future, but just I want to hold my kids. I'm ready. Just I want to enjoy this moment.
7: A few hours later, Chris and Olga are on their way to the Phoenix airport. They're both nervous and wondering if Chris will be able to get her past airport security for their flight back to Florida. We get to the gate.
8: Yeah, unfortunately, I'm not allowed to take this one. I have to have either a passport from Guatemala or like one of the green cards from the U.S.
3: And this is where you get a little complicated. I do have a passport, but I do not have her most current.
7: After a few nervy moments of explanation, another TSA agent comes along and gives Olga permission to fly. Just like that, Olga is through. And a few hours later, they board a late-night flight, heading back home to Florida.
5: If you have a carry-on, place it all the way under the...
7: As Olga disembarks at the Miami airport, she has no idea there's a welcoming party waiting for her at baggage claim. Her children shift around anxiously.
28: I'm nervous.
29: Me too. I'm nervous.
28: I'm scared.
7: They're there with the staff from the Guatemalan Maya Center, holding homemade signs that say, "Love you, Mama," and "Welcome back, Olguita." For 7 months, the Perez kids imagined this moment, seeing their mom and getting to hold her again. Just then, they spot Olga coming down the escalator.
29: Oh my God, that's them. You guys, that's them.
28: No, don't tell me that. Don't tell me that. I'm
29: yeah,
28: nervous.
29: That's them.
28: That's my mom. Wow.
7: Olga rushes over to her four children, bear hugging them the way only a mom can do. Elisa then lets loose all the guilt that she's been carrying for the last 7 months, apologizing for being the one that was driving that day in November.
28: Sorry, mommy.
24: No,
28: sorry.
24: My mom is gone.
28: No. I'm
9: sorry.
10: No, la de vida es así, ¿ok? Ok, mi amor. No es tu culpa. No fue tu culpa, mi vida. No fue tu culpa, mi amor. Por favor.
7: It's not your fault, my love. It wasn't your fault. For a brief moment, the baggage claim of the Miami International Airport disappears. The only thing the Perez kids see, hear, and feel is their mom. But everyone knows something they don't have to say out loud. Olga has only a short time left in the United States before she has to leave again. The countdown has simply changed. No longer to another hearing, now just until she has to say goodbye.
11: Olga left the U.S. for Guatemala on July 6. Elisa has decided to stay and run the family business. Her siblings are still trying to decide what to do. This story is in partnership with Six Eye Films and reporters Max Maldonado and Jose Jesus Zaragoza. Their feature-length Verte documentary, The Center, is currently in production. You can follow their work on Instagram at Six Eye Films. During the first Trump administration, children were separated from their parents at the border. An estimated 5,000 kids were affected. This time around,
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11: That's next on Reveal.
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11: From the Center for Investigative Reporting and PRX, this is Reveal. I'm Al Letton. Life for the Perez children was turned upside down from the moment ICE detained their parents and they were left to fend for themselves. First, it was their dad, and then their mom, Olga. And now that both parents are in Guatemala and separated from their children, the family must figure out what's next. The whole experience has left the kids traumatized, and it led us to ask, how do we get here? It turns out the groundwork for these separations was laid decades ago. From one administration to the next, the fate of many immigrant families has depended on who's in power. Mother Jones reporter Samantha Michaels has been talking with experts about this political roller coaster.
30: When many of us hear the words family separation, we think back to President Trump's first term in office and the atrocities that occurred along the border. What's happening now is different.
31: We're seeing family separation play out through just massive interior immigration enforcement efforts that are leaving kids without their parents and caregivers.
30: Kelly Albanag Cribbs is an attorney at the Young Center for Immigrant Children's Rights.
31: I think the scale and scope of what we are bearing witness to right now is so much bigger, so much greater than what we saw in 2018.
30: In 2018, Kelly was working to reunite families after the Trump administration split them up at the border. More than 5,000 kids that had just arrived in the U.S. were taken from their loved ones. But in the last year and a half, the Brookings Institution estimates that about 205,000 kids have been separated after ICE detained a parent not at the border, but inside neighborhoods in cities and towns. And the vast majority are believed to be small kids, younger than 13. About 145,000 are believed to be American citizens. These numbers are enormous, but they're only estimates. based on census and detention data. We can't get more precise because lawyers and advocates say the government isn't gathering important information.
0: Majority of parents that we spoke to were never asked if they had children at the time that they were arrested.
30: Zain Lakhani is from the Women's Refugee Commission, and the parents her organization spoke to were deported to Honduras without their kids.
0: They were not given opportunities to be able to either make arrangements for their children to have immediate care, or ICE was not making those arrangements for them, so that these children might be left in very precarious and vulnerable situations.
30: Zain also told me about a dad who begged ICE to contact the babysitter during an arrest, but ICE wouldn't allow it. And in Florida, the Guatemalan Maya Center told me about a 13-year-old boy who'd been living alone for months because both of his parents had been detained. We asked the Department of Homeland Security about cases like this. They told us ICE does not separate families and that they do ask parents whether they want to be deported with their kids or whether they want their child to stay here and be placed with someone considered safe. It wasn't always like this. Undocumented parents, at least the ones with U.S. citizen kids, used to have more rights. In the 1960s, they were allowed to stay in the country if they could prove a few fairly simple things. That they'd lived in the U.S. for 7 years, that they hadn't committed any crimes, and that they'd suffer hardship if they had to leave. But in 1996, that changed. Bill Clinton was president, and he'd recently signed his controversial crime bill. It gets criticized a lot today for accelerating mass incarceration. What's less talked about is the way he folded immigration into his tough-on-crime stance.
4: All Americans, not only in the states most heavily affected, but in every place in this country, are rightly disturbed by the large numbers of illegal aliens entering our country.
30: Clinton went on to sign the Illegal Immigration Reform and Immigrant Responsibility Act, a bill he said would strengthen the rule of law. It did many things, but what's especially relevant here is how it changed the game for undocumented parents. Now, if they wanted to stay in the country, they had to prove a deportation would cause their children, quote, exceptional and extremely unusual hardship, a high bar.
6: Really, those laws completely changed the immigration system, and what we have today is a direct result of that.
30: That's Samira Hafiz from the Immigrant Legal Resource Center, a nonprofit that specializes in immigration law and policy. She tells me that exceptional and extremely unusual hardship is truly exceptional. Like, for example, if a kid has cancer and a deportation would end their life-saving medical care in the United States.
6: I think people knew at the time that this was a really terrible policy that would really limit the ability of immigrants to, you know, be able to stay and build their families.
30: The old protections were gone, and in the coming years, the Clinton, Bush, and Obama administrations all went hard after these families. Between 2010 and 2012 alone, the Obama administration issued more than 200,000 removal orders for parents with U.S.-born children. Activists were outraged. In 2013, Obama was heckled about it while delivering a speech on immigration policy in San Francisco.
9: Our families, and most importantly, we will live up.
30: The heckler is an undocumented UC Berkeley graduate who is standing behind Obama's podium. He demands a halt to deportations.
18: You have a power to stop deportation for all undocumented.
9: Actually, I don't.
30: After this moment, Obama tries to course correct. And a year later, he makes a big announcement.
9: So we're going to offer the following deal. If you've been in America for more than 5 years, if you have children who are American citizens or legal residents.
30: The deal was a policy called Deferred Action for Parents of Americans, or DAPA. It's a sister program to the better known DACA, which protects dreamers who were brought to the country as kids. Obama says that if parents register, pass a criminal background check, and pay taxes, they'll be shielded temporarily from deportation.
9: You can come out of the shadows and get right with the law. That's what this deal is.
30: DAPA would specifically protect parents of American kids, mothers like Olga Perez. But 26 states led by Republican governors successfully sued to stop it. DAPA never went into effect. A year later, Trump goes on the campaign trail, holding these huge divisive rallies.
19: Build that wall.
1: build that wall, build that wall.
30: And railing against immigrants who he says have committed crimes.
2: We're going to get rid of these people day one, before the wall, before anything.
30: This is what brings us to 2018, when Donald Trump, as president, begins one of the most brutal policies in immigration history that goes way beyond criminals.
3: Children in cages, the audio of the children crying after being separated. All a result of the president's zero-tolerance policy.
5: This is a cruel policy. It amounts to state-sponsored child abuse. Donald Trump created it, and Donald Trump should fix it immediately.
8: The family separation policy was the worst thing I had ever seen in the more than three decades doing this civil rights work.
30: That's Lee Gelernt, an ACLU attorney who sued to stop the policy. The case was called Miss L v. ICE.
8: It was cruel for no reason, just to terrorize families, and it affected little babies, toddlers.
30: The case dragged on for months, but in June of 2018, a federal judge ordered the government to return those kids to their parents, starting with the younger ones.
19: The order also sets a 14-day deadline for children under five to be reunited with their parents. The Health and Human
30: It would take years for some of these families to reunite. By then, Joe Biden was running for president. And Trump's zero-tolerance policy became part of his talking points.
2: They got separated from their parents, and it makes us a laughingstock and violates every notion of who we are as a nation.
30: After Biden won, he promised a reckoning. In 2023, his administration agreed to a settlement in the Miss L case. It was a big win for immigrant families. It meant no more zero-tolerance policy for at least 8 years. And for the parents, they would now be allowed to apply for humanitarian parole, so they could stay in the U.S. for at least 3 years, get work permits, and access legal and medical services. Finally, at least for a while, they were safe with their kids.
11: That story was from Mother Jones reporter Samantha Michaels. Coming up, the second Trump administration violates the settlement and the protections that come with it.
8: To see these families still suffering, still fearful that they're going to be re-separated, is really troubling.
11: Next on Reveal.
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11: 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I'm Al Edson.
21: ¿Dónde está la puerta?
11: It's getting dark, and Mircy Alva Lopez and her daughter and son are just getting home from the Miami International Airport. They've been gone almost a year. Inside, the AC is blasting. This is Mircy's sister's house, but no one's home except for the pet parakeet. Her sister, Marelba, and her five children are still at church. Mircy walks into her old room and has changed. The bunk bed is gone. That's where her kids, Brasady and Ederson, used to sleep. Mircy's anxious for her sister to walk through the door. Finally, Marelba arrives. The two sisters hug tight. They both start to cry softly. Marelba tells Mircy she knew she was going to come back. She says God told her so in a dream. Then she turns to welcome Brasady and Ederson.
22: Oh, Papa.
7: Bienvenido, papi, ¿qué?
11: The U.S. government brought Mirsi back. It had to because Mirsi had been wrongfully deported. She was one of the parents who had their child taken from them at the border in 2018. And she had legal status through the settlement agreement in the Miss L case. That agreement was meant to repair some of the damage. But under the second Trump administration, that's being ignored. Reporter Isabella Diaz has been following Mirsi's journey home and has our story.
7: Adelante.
10: The morning after Mirsi arrives, I visit the family to see how their first full day back in West Palm Beach is going. They are not too far from where Olga Perez lived, until she too got swept up in the immigration enforcement crackdown that's impacting the Guatemalan community in South Florida. We go for a walk to a nearby waterfront park that the family used to go to on Saturdays to enjoy the late afternoon breeze. Morelba and her daughters come along. A couple of neighbors call out to Mirsi as we pass by. They are glad to see that she's back. We get to the park and the playground is empty. Not because of Florida's punishing heat. Morelba says nobody wants to be in the park because moms and their kids are getting picked up. So people are just holding up at home. Morelba's girls and Ederson go play. While Briseidi, who is 14, stays behind.
12: You have a beautiful name. It's kind of different, no?
13: Yeah.
12: Do you like it?
13: Yes, I do.
12: Do you have any nicknames or?
13: Only Bree and Breeze.
10: She's wearing a long sleeve dress and sparkly sandals that look like her mom's. But Zadie is excited to see her friends again and start high school.
13: We always used to make problems with teachers, but not problems, just like joke with them.
10: But after almost a year in Guatemala, she's worried about catching up.
13: I'm going to be nervous because I didn't learn the stuff that they learn in A grade, so now it's going to be hard.
10: The decision she had to make after her mother was deported had been a difficult one.
13: At first I said probably I'm going to stay, but then the next day I thought about being with my mom and my brother, and it was not going to be the same if I stay by myself. So I told her that I was going to go back to Guatemala because without her nothing is the same.
10: Ederson is also very attached to Mirsi. He's 11 years old.
15: Mi nombre es Ederson Adán. Tengo 11 años.
10: His favorite thing about her?
15: Sus abrazos.
10: Her hugs. Like Briseidi, Ederson says he's looking forward to going back to school and spending time with his cousins and friends this summer. He's quiet and has a shy, sweet smile. He's happy and grateful to God to be back in Florida.
15: Feliz, alegre, agradecido con Dios.
10: But he worries about Mirsi. He doesn't want her to go back to her landscaping job.
15: Porque la pueden agarrar otra vez.
10: He fears she might get arrested and that they could be separated yet again. Ederson was only 3 when the U.S. government took him from Mirsi in 2018. He says he doesn't remember what happened.
15: No me recuerdo de nada.
10: But Mirsi does, in detail. She says it took 15 days, walking day and night, for her and Ederson to get to the U.S.-Mexico border.
22: 15 días, caminar día y noche, hasta que llega uno a la frontera.
10: But the journey from the rural mountains of Guatemala all the way to Arizona wasn't the hardest part.
22: Lo difícil fue cuando me quitaron al niño adentro, pues, eso sí.
10: The hardest part was when immigration agents stopped them and took Ederson from her.
22: Yo decía, dándome al niño, yo les firmo la deportación y me voy para Guatemala.
10: Mirsi says she told the border agents she would agree to sign a deportation order if they gave her son back. But they took him anyway. Mirsi ended up in a detention center in Eloy, Arizona, the same facility where Olga Perez was held.
22: Yo preguntaba y no daban información. Y podía ser que estaba allí cerca, pues, pero ellos no daban la información.
10: She repeatedly asked for information about Ederson, where he was, if she could call him. But no one told her anything. It turns out that he was in a shelter just an hour away from her. It would be summer, the beginning of July 2018, before Mircea would see Ederson again. They had been separated for 4.5 months when a federal judge's order to reunify families brought them back together. But the moment was bittersweet. Ederson didn't seem to recognize Mircea at first. He didn't want to go with her, and he pulled away, crying. The first thing Ederson said to her was, "Why did you leave me?"
22: Ya 4 meses ya para un niño no ver a su mamá como que le va olvidando, pienso yo.
10: After months apart, Mircea says it was like he had started to forget her. Mircea and Ederson went to live with Morelba in West Palm Beach, and Brizeidi, who was still with family in Guatemala, joined them a few months later. But the effects of the months-long separation lingered. Ederson started following Mircea around everywhere. She had to sneak out to go to work, so he wouldn't see her leave the house.
22: Entonces él mismo decía que no quería ir a la escuela, que uno lo iba a abandonar.
10: And he didn't want to go to school. Mircea says he feared being abandoned. The family tried to move on. And in 2024, Mircea registered under the Miss L settlement agreement that the ACLU had reached with the Biden administration. She got a 3-year humanitarian parole status and a work permit, good until at least July 2027. It was life-changing for the family. Mircea finally felt secure, and she could now legally work her landscaping job. Ederson started doing therapy, and he liked his therapist and the toys he played with at her office.
15: Poppets, squishies, and fidgets.
10: After several months, Ederson was doing so well that his therapist decided that he could take a break from the weekly sessions. Things were looking up. But in June of 2025, Mircea was in a truck with 3 other workers from Mexico and Guatemala when they were stopped by law enforcement.
22: Y ahí fue donde entregamos papeles y todo, pero ya no hicieron caso.
10: Mircea says they handed over their documents. She had her valid work permit and driver's license. But the officers wouldn't listen to them and just kept the documents.
22: Ya no le dan respuesta a uno, pues ya no dan explicación y ya no dijeron nada más, pues.
10: Mircea says they gave no explanation and no one bothered to ask her if she had children in the United States. 4 days later, the government deported her to Guatemala. The first time, Mircea was separated from one child. Now she had been separated from both. Ederson and Brizeidi would go to Guatemala to be with her, but they had to leave their lives, their friends, and their education behind. All because the government had ignored Mircea's legal status. And her deportation wasn't the only violation of the government's agreement with previously separated families.
8: Once someone has parole or is seeking parole, the government should not be detaining them or removing them.
10: Liga learned from the ACLU says that in the last year and a half, the second Trump administration has deported at least 16 people who were protected under the Miss L lawsuit.
8: To see these families still suffering, still fearful that they're going to be re-separated, detained, or that they may ultimately not get to stay here in the country is really troubling.
10: In February 2026, a federal judge found the administration had violated the settlement and ordered to return the wrongfully deported families at government expense.
8: The judge was very clear and said, these are people who have been traumatized, who are entitled to seek benefits, who cannot be re-separated. It would undo everything that has been worked for in this litigation. It cannot happen again.
10: The administration has appealed the judge's ruling. When we asked the Department of Homeland Security about cases like Mircea's, A spokesperson said in an email that DHS complies with all court orders, even as, quote, activist judges seek to thwart our operations. They also added that parole status is just temporary and at the discretion of the government, and that they are still working on returning families to the United States. The ACLU says the government has returned 13 people so far. For Mirsi, Brizady, and Ederson, it was a long time coming. Back in West Palm Beach, the family is enjoying being together again. Cooking, watching TV, even getting caught in a surprise Florida rainstorm. Mirsi accidentally steps on Morelba's sandals and rips them apart. She's barefoot. Things feel normal again.
0: Hola, señorita Kelly.
10: But later in the day, Mirsi hears from her lawyer. She wants some privacy, so she takes the call outside. The lawyer tells her that the family has only been admitted into the country for a few weeks. Mirsi had thought that she would have at least another year or so to stay in the U.S. That's what was left on her parole status and work permit. After the call, she breaks down.
0: Por tres semanas, nomás fue una falsa alarma o una falsa emoción.
10: It's too little time. It feels like all the build-up to coming back home, it was all just a false alarm. She doesn't want to be arrested or deported again.
0: No quiero pasar otra vez por lo mismo. Estaba emocionada, pero ahorita por la noticia, pues, todo se vino abajo.
10: She was so excited before, but with this news, it all comes crashing down. Mirsi decides not to tell the kids about it. She doesn't want them to worry.
0: Por el momento no les voy a decir nada. Solo yo nada más.
10: So, for now, she has to carry this all by herself.
11: That story was reported by Isabella Diaz. Additional reporting in Guatemala by Eduardo Sai. Our lead producer for this week's show is Sophia Polisa Carr. Cynthia Rodriguez edited the show. Cameron Smith helped with research. Melvis Acosta is our fact checker. Victoria Baranetsky is our general counsel. Our production manager is the great Zulema Cobb. Score and sound design by the dynamic duo, Jay Breezy, Mr. Jim Briggs, and Fernando, my man, Yo Aruda. They had help this week from Claire C. No Mullen and Cameron Smith. Taki Telenidis is our deputy executive producer. Our executive producer is Brett Myers. Our theme music is by Camarado, Lightning. 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I'm Al Ledson, and remember, there is always more to the story.
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1: WBZ Chicago, it's This American Life. I'm Ira Glass. Okay, so maybe you saw in the news that Defense Secretary Pete Hegseth has ordered everybody in the armed services over 30 years old to have their testosterone levels tested. That's men and women both. And then anybody who wants to get special shots to get a testosterone boost, they can get them. Goal here? Hegseth's social media post about this was titled, The High T, High Testosterone, Department of War. And maybe you saw people had all kinds of reactions to this.

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1: But the original episode started with one of our producers at the time, Alex Bloomberg, joining me in studio to explain why we took up the subject in the first place back in 2002.
2: Hello, Ira.
1: Alex?
2: Yes.
1: What's the reason for this week's show?
2: Well, I've been thinking about that. And for me, the reason for today's program goes back to a book I read when I was 15 called The Women's Room.
1: Maybe people listening will remember The Women's Room. It was a sort of a seminal feminist novel from the 70s. And I first came across the Women's Room when I was digging through my parents' bookshelves looking for porn. You know, books with naughty parts in them. Like Fear of Flying. And so I picked it up and I read it.
3: Because the word women was in the title.
1: In lipstick, probably. Or maybe not. Yes. It's incredibly polemical. Like, it describes basically a group of women sort of going from the 50s through the 60s. And they sort of all suffer at the hands of the various men in their lives. And, you know, there's constantly, you know, there's like, you know, women are slowly being driven crazy by their husband's incessant criticism, or they're being called ugly after they get mastectomies, or they're being stifled by their husband's emotional shallowness. And
3: I noticed you happen to have brought into the studio with you today a copy of The Women's Room.
1: Yeah, well, I recently reread it just to see. For example, I sort of bookmarked a couple of these things. You know, on page 198, the narrator comes in and she says, you know, "You think I hate men? I guess I do." And then a little bit further down, she says, "My feelings about men are the result of my experience. I have little sympathy for them. Like a Jew just released from Dachau, I watched the handsome young Nazi soldier fall writhing to the ground with a bullet in his stomach. And I look briefly and walk on. I don't even need to shrug. I simply don't care." And then a little bit later, "My hatred is learned from experience. That is not prejudice. I wish it were prejudice. Then, perhaps, I could unlearn it." There's not very much pornographic about that. It's an incredibly strange thing to read this book at that age, because at that age, I felt like, you know, there's one other woman who sort of comes into play at this point, and that's I probably shouldn't say her name. Let's just call her, you know, let's just call her Kelly. And she was like in eighth grade with me, and she sat two rows away from me. And I remember one time, like, sitting in homeroom with her and seeing like the her button-down shirt was open a little bit, and I could catch the bare sliver of her little training bra. And it was like perhaps the most desire I've ever felt in my life, maybe. I mean, it was like all consuming, and I couldn't concentrate for the rest of the day. I remember it to this day. And so at the time I was reading this book, I felt like, oh my God, this is like, I could see myself becoming the people that she was describing, the men she was describing. And it was really terrifying. My testosterone and how it affects me and how I react to it, I think about on a daily basis all the time. It often feels like there's something in my body giving me instructions that I probably shouldn't follow.
4: Okay. Which brings us to today's program. A while back, Alex tried to convince all of us who work on the radio show that we should do an entire program about testosterone. And I have to say, none of us were really buying it, especially the women, who found the subject dull, even though, as Alex tried to point out to them, women have testosterone, and it affects them pretty much exactly the same way that it affects men. I think all of us were fearing a kind of men are from Mars, women are from Venus sort of thing. How hormones make men be all aggressive and women all non-aggressive in very stereotyped ways, which all seem kind of reductionist.

0: sarcastic and dumbheaded. And then Alex started reading and calling people. And one of the people that he called was this guy who wrote an article for GQ magazine about what happened to him when, because of medical reasons, he stopped producing testosterone. And for 4 months, he lived without testosterone before they caught the problem. And the way he described living without testosterone was really incredible.
1: Everything that I identify as being me, my ambition, my interest in things, my sense of humor, the inflection in my voice, I mean, the quality of my speech even changed in the time that I was without a lot of the hormone. So, yes, the introduction of testosterone returned everything. There were things that I find offensive about my own personality that were disconnected then, you know, and it was nice to be without them. Envy, the desire to judge itself, you know. I approached people with a humility that I had never displayed before. I grew up in a culture, like all of us, that divides the soul from the body, and that is your singleness, that is your uniqueness. And then I go through this experience where I have small amounts of a bodily chemical removed and then reintroduced, and it changes everything I know as myself. And it violates the sanctity of that understanding, you know? And that's humbling. And it's terrifying.
0: I think when it comes to this stuff, most of us do not know what to believe. We're caught between thinking that our hormones and body chemistry can determine so much about our personalities, and wanting to believe that they don't. And so, today on our program, we bring you 4 stories exploring that question. How much does testosterone determine? Like one of our show, Infinite Gent, someone gets pumped up with several times the amount of testosterone that most men have and describes some surprising changes. Act 2, contest, osterone. In that act, at Alex's suggestion, all of us on the staff of this radio program decide to find out who has the most and who has the least testosterone with lab tests. See how the levels match with our personality traits. An exercise I have to say, most of us at this point would not recommend that you try at your workplace or with your friends. Act 3, Life at Zero, in which we hear about what it means to lose all your testosterone. Act 4, Learning to Shut Up. In that act, a mother asks her teenage son all her questions about what it means to be a boy, which is, of course, exactly the sort of thing you do not want your mother asking you on tape at 15. Stay with us.
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0: It's This American Life. Act 1, Infinite Gent. So what exactly does an injection of testosterone do to you? What kind of changes do you feel? Back in 2002, when we first broadcast today's show, our producer Alex Bloomberg talked with Griffin Hansberry about that experience. Griffin got massive testosterone shots as part of transitioning from female to male, which Griffin did after he got out of college. I should say that because it's been over 20 years since this interview happened, you might notice some ideas about gender and some language that are of its time. Also, a quick heads up to listeners that the interview acknowledges the existence of sex and sexual desire.
5: I went to Bryn Mawr College, which is a women's college, and chose a women's college because I strongly identified as a woman at the time, as a feminist, and as a dyke. I had my leather biker jacket and my big leather belt and my black t-shirts and my Doc Marten boots, you know, my combat boots. And that felt pretty comfortable for a while. And then my sophomore year in college, I was lying in bed with my girlfriend. I don't know if we were talking or what it was. And it just sort of hit me like a bolt of lightning, as they say. And I just knew that I had to change my body. So I started doing the research on it, and the only way to do that was to take testosterone. My first injection was a pretty large one of 2 cc's of 200 milligram strength depot testosterone, which is a fairly high amount. To give you a sense of how much that is, the average amount of testosterone in an average male body is between 300 and 1,000 nanograms per deciliter of blood. Mm-hmm. After that shot, and after an average shot, my testosterone levels go up to over 2,000 nanograms per deciliter, so that I have the testosterone of two high testosterone men in my body at once.
6: You have the testosterone of two linebackers.
5: Exactly.
6: Yeah.
5: Exactly. That's a lot. It's a lot of tea. And what's amazing about it is how instantaneous it is, that it happens within a few days, really. The world just, you know, changes.
6: What were some of the changes that you didn't expect?
5: The most overwhelming feeling is the incredible increase in libido and change in the way that I perceived women and the way I thought about sex. Before testosterone, I would be riding the subway, which is the traditional hotbed of lust in the city, and I would see a woman on the subway, and I would think, you know, she's attractive, I'd like to meet her, you know, what's that book she's reading, I could talk to her, this is what I would say. There would be a narrative, there would be this stream of language, it would be very verbal. After testosterone, there was no narrative, there was no language whatsoever, it was just I would see a woman who was attractive or not attractive. She might have an attractive quality, you know, nice ankles or something, and the rest of her would be fairly unappealing to me. But that was enough to basically just flood my mind with aggressive pornographic images, just one after another. It was like being in a pornographic movie house, you know, in my mind. And I couldn't turn it off. I mean, I could not turn it off. Everything I looked at, everything I touched turned to sex. I was an editorial assistant, and I would be standing at the Xerox machine, and this big, shuddering, warm, inanimate object would just drive me crazy. It was very, very erotic to me.
6: The Xerox machine.
5: The Xerox machine, you know, or a car. I would see, I remember walking up Fifth Avenue one day, and this red convertible went by. It was a Mustang, and I remember just getting this jolt in my pants, this very physical, visceral sexual reaction to seeing a red convertible.
6: What did you do with that? I mean, what did you think?
5: Well, I felt like a monster a lot of the time, and it made me understand men. It made me understand adolescent boys a lot. You know, suddenly, you know, hair is sprouting, and I'm turning into this beast. And I would really kind of berate myself for it. I remember walking up Fifth Avenue, there was a woman walking in front of me, and she was wearing this little skirt and this little top, and I was looking at her ass, and, you know, I kept saying to myself, don't look at it, don't look at it, and I kept looking at it, and I walked past her, and this voice in my head kept saying, turn around to look at her breast, turn around, turn around, turn around. And my you know, my feminist female background kept saying, you know, don't you dare, you pig, don't turn around. And, you know, I fought myself for a whole block, and then I turned around and checked her out. And before, it was cool. I when I would do a poetry reading, I would get up and I would read these poems about, you know, women on the street. And I was a butch dyke, and that was very, very cutting edge, and that was very sexy and raw. And now I'm just a jerk, you know? So I do feel like I've lost this edge, you know, this nice sort of avant-garde kind of... And I've gotten into a lot of arguments with women friends, coworkers who did not know about my past as a female. You know, I call myself a post-feminist, and I had a woman say, "You're not a post-feminist, you're a misogynist." And I said, "You know, that's impossible. I can't be a misogynist." And I couldn't explain to her, you know, how I had come to this point in my life. And to her, I was just a misogynist. And that's unfortunate, because it's a lot more complicated than that.
6: I'll say. Wow. Testosterone didn't just turn you into a man, it turned you into Rush Limbaugh.
5: I know. That I was not expecting. So I had to relearn how to talk to women. And I had to learn how to rephrase things, how to hold my tongue on certain things. And I'm not very good at it, so I get in trouble.
6: That is so fascinating that because I mean, as a man, I think from the time I went through puberty, I feel like that's something that I've been learning to do, is in a certain way, is just figure out like how to say things without getting myself in trouble.
5: Right. yeah
6: it's like I would not have thought that you would have had that problem.
5: Mm-hmm, right, because I should know better or something.
6: Are there other ways that you like, other than the visual and other than the libidinal, are there other ways that you feel like testosterone has altered the way you feel or perceive?
5: Something that happened after I started taking testosterone, I became interested in science. I was never interested in science before.
6: No way. Come on. I'm serious.
5: Oh, now, you know.
6: You're just setting us back 100 years, sir.
5: I know I am. I know. I mean, again, I have to have this caveat in here. I cannot say it was the testosterone. All I can say is that this interest happened after T. You know, there's BT and AT, and this was definitely after T. And I became interested in science. I found myself understanding physics in a way I never had before. It's true.
6: Wow.
5: I did.
6: How about in the way you feel things and in the way you perceive of your feelings? Is there any change there?
5: I have a hard time crying. It's very difficult for me to cry. And before testosterone, it was great to, you know, if I was frustrated, angry, or sad, have a good cry, you'd feel better afterwards. And I do wonder if there isn't a chemical component behind it, because I now have a hard time doing it. And it's very frustrating. And what I will do is, when I feel that pressure build up, I'll go into my room, I'll close the door, and force myself. I have to force myself to cry. And the quality of the crying is different than the quality of the crying was before tea. It's very dry. I find myself sort of moaning and sobbing, but with very little tears.
6: You've answered a lot of questions for us today. And reinforced a lot of stereotypes that we've almost dispelled with.
5: I know.
6: Did you have an idea of what kind of man you were going to be before the transition?
5: It's a bit of a disappointment. You know, I often ask people, what kind of a guy am I? What do you see? And unfortunately, people often respond that they see a nerd, which is... which I never was before. You know, I was always really kind of cool and popular and hip and whatever. And now I'm 5'4" and, you know, I work out, but I'm not real muscular and, I'm pretty small. You know, I'm pale skinned, and my hair started to thin, and I've got glasses. And of course, you know, I'm also, you know, I'm a sensitive guy now. I used to be, you know, the butch dyke, and I was seen as very aggressive, and I was more masculine in many ways, outwardly anyway, before testosterone. And now I don't have to prove anything, so I can sort of lay back and talk with my hands and, you know, all that stuff that you're not supposed to do. So I'm still very much learning how to be a man in the world. There's a lot to learn.
6: Were there specific things that you were hoping for?
5: I think that the main thing that you hope for, that one hopes for, and that I hoped for when starting testosterone, was to pass as male, to be perceived by the world as a man. But I do have a sort of love-hate relationship with passing, that my whole deeper self becomes invisible and my history becomes invisible. And, you know, I think that's hard. It's a hard place to be.
6: Right, you know? Right.
5: Especially because when I got my first job as a man, they didn't know anything about my past. It was very corporate. So I sort of had to let go of any edgy clothing and facial hair and whatnot that I had before. And I became really boring. I mean, I felt like, wow, people must think I'm really boring if they only knew, you know, that I'm so fascinating. You know, throughout those almost four years, I had to conceal a lot. I would lie about where I went to college because I went to Bryn Mawr, and I couldn't say I went to Bryn Mawr.
6: What college did you say you went to?
5: Well, Bryn Mawr is in a bi-college relationship with Haverford College. And so I would say I went to Haverford, which is kind of, I don't want to say anything bad about Haverford. It's some of my best friends went there. But I think Bryn Mawr is a superior school to Haverford. I do. And I think it's superior education. And when I have to say I went to Haverford, it's like a little knife in my heart. But, you know, no offense to my Haverford friends.
6: What do you feel like the biggest thing that you do miss is?
5: Maybe the close relationships that I had with women. I still have close relationships with the women I've known since before T, but I don't make close relationships with new female friends. It's hard to do. There's a barrier. So I kind of miss like being part of a cool bunch of women. I actually like women better than men. It just so happens that I fit in more as a man, you know. But I think women are really cool. You know, sisterhood is powerful, all that stuff. So.
6: Yeah. Yeah. And what do you think is the biggest thing you've gained?
5: Biggest thing I've gained, you know, it's just so great when people call me sir. Even after 7 years, I don't always hear it, but it still rings a little bell inside my heart, you know, like, oh, sir. It's wonderful. And I, you know, it's something that when I was a little kid, I used to wish for, you know, and turned me into a boy, you know, like Pinocchio. And you never really think it's possible, but it is possible. And the other nice thing about it is knowing that that's possible, that you can actually make this enormous leap, means that, well, then anything else must be possible too, because this is certainly, you know, unbelievable.
0: Griffin Hansberry is a psychoanalyst and the author of the novel Some Strange Music Draws Me In. That conversation with Alex Blumberg happened over 20 years ago during his early transition back in 2002. When we reached out to him today, he told us that he would describe some of these experiences differently now. The way he talked about gender, and also the way he talked about looking at women's bodies. In retrospect, he says, it wasn't just the testosterone affecting him when he was looking at women. He says he'd also absorbed a lot of very traditional messages about masculinity. Overall, he said, he wouldn't want listeners to come away thinking that testosterone by itself explains so much about men's relationships with women, and so much about desire.

0: Coming up, who has the most testosterone? The slightly femmy host of a public radio program? His staff? Or a gay man in New York City? Answer in a minute. From Chicago Public Radio, when our program continues.
1: Connecticut's Democratic Senator Chris Murphy says the current version of capitalism isn't working for Americans.
2: I'm not a Democratic Socialist, but I do believe that the Democratic Party has been historically way too timid in taking on corporate power.
1: But with major party disruption coming from his left, Senator Murphy joins us to talk about how he thinks Democrats can move forward. That's on the next On Point.
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0: It's American Life. I'm Ira Glass. Today's show is one that we're rerunning because of the news that Pete Hegseth is ordering everybody in the military over 30 years old to have their testosterone tested and offering extra testosterone to anybody who scores low. As I said at the beginning of the show, back in 2002, we did an episode where everyone in our workplace had their testosterone tested, in an episode about testosterone and just how much testosterone determines our personalities and fates. We rejoin that episode now with Act 2 of the program. Act 2, Contest Osterone. At some point in putting together this week's radio show, Alex, who you heard a lot of in the first half of our program, suggested that it might be a fun thing to do and might illustrate some interesting principles about testosterone if everybody on the radio staff would get their testosterone level checked. We could each predict who would come out as number one, number two, and so forth, based on their personalities, and then we would compare the results with what each of us had predicted. Since men always have a lot more testosterone than women, we would do two rankings, one for the men, one for the women. We invited two of our regular contributors, David Rakoff and Sarah Val, to take part with us, making it five men and four women in all. It turns out to be remarkably easy to get your testosterone assessed. You spit into a little tube twice a day and send it to a lab, in our case, the Yerkes National Primate Research Center. And I think it was Jonathan and Star Lee, producers on our show who you sometimes hear doing stories on the air, who pointed out first that the entire enterprise might not be such a good idea.
4: I just think like we're opening a whole can of worms here that we don't want to be doing.
5: It's all very, well, this whole thing's kind of a mess diplomatic-wise.
0: How so?
4: Like either, you know, I mean, either we'll walk away from this finding out that Starley has more testosterone than I do, and she'll end up being incredibly upset, and I'll be upset, and everyone will just be upset. You know, I mean, what do we hope to gain, really, from all of this? This whole thing is going to lead to heartbreak somehow.
5: I've been thinking a lot about it, and I can't really decide whether I want to have more or if I want to have less.
0: This is Wendy, another producer.
5: I don't know. Like, having more makes me seem like an asshole. And having not enough makes me seem like a pushover sucker.
6: For the men, I think it'll be a big deal.
0: This is Julie, the senior producer of our program.
6: I think it'll change all your interactions with each other. You'll know when you're talking to each other who beat you. I think it'll change everything.
0: Nonetheless, we marched toward the abyss to find out what personality traits actually correlate with high testosterone and low testosterone. We checked with somebody who's done a lot of research on the subject. James Dabbs of Georgia State University, author of a book called Heroes, Rogues, and Lovers, Testosterone and Behavior.
7: The most simple thing I would say is it leads to a certain boldness and fearlessness and confidence in a person's behavior. They tend to focus upon what they do, move forward with less conflict. The downside is they don't pay attention to things going on around them, so they get blindsided by accidents and other things going on.
0: What are some of the misconceptions you run into?
7: Well, they think it makes them manly and heroic and virile and sexual, and which is not really true. It doesn't take much testosterone to have sex, so that's sort of beside the point.
0: What scientific studies can tell us is that in general, more testosterone does not mean you're a more successful person. In fact, blue-collar workers tend to have more testosterone than white-collar workers. And unemployed men have more than either group. Actors and trial lawyers, people who basically go on stage in one way or another, tend to have very high testosterone levels. Higher testosterone correlates with baldness and with bigger muscles. And researchers say that people with lots of testosterone have a wolfish smile. And people with less testosterone have a kinder smile. And they smile more often, as if to say, don't hurt me. Testosterone goes up when you score a victory at something. It goes down when you suffer a defeat. In one study of World Cup soccer fans watching a match on television, testosterone dropped in fans of the losing team and rose in the fans of the winning team.
7: For people, there's not a lot of difference between being in the contest and watching the contest. We can empathize with it so well.
0: So what would all this mean for our radio staff? Well, when it came to predicting which of the women would have the highest testosterone, there was a clear majority in the voting. Here are Sarah Val, Todd, our production manager, and Wendy weighing in.
8: Julie will win.
9: Julie's tough. She can certainly push me around sometimes.
8: I think Julie has the most because she is the boldest of all of us, right? Like, she says the boldest things.
0: When we're all together in the same place, it is clearly Julie who is the alpha of the whole group. Though at some point in putting together this week's radio show, Alex and Julie sat down in a studio, and he asked her to predict which women would have the highest testosterone. And here's how she lined it up.
6: Wendy first, and then Starley, and then Sarah, I guess.
10: And then
6: me. Just passive me.
10: Yeah.
6: Just taking it easy. Girly me. Just being feminine over here in the corner. Honestly, who do I think?
10: Yeah.
6: Well, I fear me.
10: What do you think it would mean if you won?
6: Well, then it would confirm all my worst, like, suspicions about myself, that I'm really aggressive and pushy and sort of a hothead. I fear me.
0: Among the men, there was no favorite. You could kind of make an argument for any of the men on the staff. Todd likes sports, and he isn't such a bookworm softy like the rest of us on the staff. Alex plays a lot of sports, and he gets into fights on the basketball court. Jonathan is balding, and he has a lot of muscle, corresponds with testosterone. I host a national radio show, which must count for something, right? But when we sat down to talk about it, it wasn't really clear exactly what else should be taken into account. Here's Jonathan.
4: I don't entirely understand how this whole testosterone thing works. It's like who can yell the loudest, right? Who has the most rage? I have rage. I mean, unfortunately, it's like impotent rage. I don't know how how that's going to rank.
0: And then, if the main thing the testosterone corresponds with is decisiveness, how does that swing the whole rating?
4: I didn't realize that the whole decision-making thing came into...
10: Is it making
4: this whole testosterone thing, yeah.
10: It's making
4: it more complicated. Yeah, because, I mean, I'm just filled with regret.
10: Again, Julie, quick decisions, doesn't look back.
4: Very true.
10: Doesn't look back, I know.
4: God,
10: same
4: yeah.
10: with Sarah.
4: I look back like I'm looking...
10: I look back pretty much every single
4: second of the day.
10: Every single...
4: I'm regretting what I'm saying right
10: too.
4: Now.
10: I'm filled with regret.
0: You're regretting it even as you say
4: even
0: it.
4: Even now.
0: And then there's the question of David Rakoff. He's gay and a fan of Martha Stewart. But he's also balding, and he's worked as a professional actor, which both correspond with high testosterone levels. So how do you figure that one out?
11: The one thing I do worry about the testosterone is Alex told me when I did my spit that I had to have some extra spearmint gum to activate my salivary glands.
0: Sure.
11: But the only thing that I could find was extra polar ice, which has flavor crystals. Mm-hmm. And I worry that my sample might have flavor crystals in it. So, in fact, I might just simply be the most refreshing.
0: One notable difference between the men and the women, although none of the women wanted to have much testosterone, Alex, Todd, and I very, very much wanted to win. Jonathan claimed he did not want to win, but none of us believe him.
10: And Rakoff also said that he had no interest in winning at all, but then proceeded immediately, I mean immediately, to talk smack about his opponents in a very competitive way. And that was the state of things when we got our results from the lab just 2 days ago. All right, well, it is 2 days before our broadcast day as I record this. Our entire staff is on mic, plus contributors David Rakoff and Sarah Val in New York. Hello, all.
8: Hello.
12: Hi.
13: Hi. Hi.
10: And now for the results. I am opening the envelope. Wow, that's fascinating. Wow, that's just incredible. Okay, among the men, Rakoff is number one and has like twice the amount of testosterone of anybody in the group.
11: Wow. This can't be.
8: I told you.
11: Correlation with baldness.
8: I voted for you, Rakoff.
10: Oh, everybody's trying to get in with him now that he's number one. then in order, the men are, it's Rakoff, then Alex at number two, then me, like a point behind you, Alex, then Jonathan, and then Todd, all very closely grouped together.
6: Wow, but Rakoff has twice as much.
10: As any of us, the gay Canadian Jew living in Manhattan.
11: Okay, we really have to dispense with the Canadian. But actually, that is non-corollary. Believe me.
4: What are the numbers exactly? What is it for? What's Rakoff and what's
10: Rakoff is 274. You're 144. I'm 140.
8: Oh my god!
6: Oh my god.
10: When I looked at the women's results in the envelope, even though she is 7 months pregnant, Julie was on top, as we all suspected.
6: Well, that's hard. That's how it makes me feel really bossy, and aggressive. Now, did they say that the pregnancy would affect it at all?
10: Alex,
8: she
10: you
8: says, trying to make sure you get in that whole girly pregnancy thing.
6: Yeah, the fact that I'm able to bear children, the greatest gift a woman can have.
10: I have to say, Wendy and Todd, the lowest scoring woman and man on the staff, really did not seem very happy about this whole thing by the end. Todd, like most of the men on the staff, had never been seen as especially manly during his life. But he thought maybe here in this group, compared to the rest of us, he might at least stand a chance.
9: Someone would be girlier than I. If I can't be the most manly in public radio, where the hell can I be the most manly? Like, I kind of wish this was SportsCenter, because then I'd be okay. Like, out of all my staff members, or fellow staff members at SportsCenter, okay, I could be the one with the least testosterone. But in public radio...
11: We should get them to spit. Is it a real place, SportsCenter? Is it a thing?
9: Now, see, that's not fair. How can he have the most testosterone and not know what SportsCenter is? I know what SportsCenter is.
10: The people on our staff who scored low are feeling rather, they're feeling terrible about it. What should I say to them?
7: I hated to measure them. I just knew that would happen. It always happens. I told them that. tell them, well, they are what they are. Are they in any way different?
10: After our test, James Dabbs reminded me that it was important to remember that any individual person might not conform to the stereotypes of who has higher testosterone. It's not the final answer as to what you're like.
7: I tested a stunt man in a movie set once, and he came out low in testosterone, was terribly unhappy about being low in testosterone. The fact is, he still was a stunt man and did all the work that other people couldn't do. So he shouldn't have been focusing upon that testosterone. I think to focus upon the testosterone is the wrong thing to do.
10: Now, when you tried to convince him that he shouldn't feel bad about it, did he find that persuasive at all?
7: No. He was just unhappy.
10: James Dabbs. I mentioned before that this is a rerun from years ago. In the years since we first broadcast this, James Dabbs has died. Our friend David Rakoff has died too, back in 2012.

0: At 3, life at 0. Okay, so a life with very low testosterone. What might that mean? Well, the most extreme case imaginable is described in the GQ article that Alex read that was one of the inspirations for today's show that he talked about at the beginning of the program. The GQ writer very much describes testosterone as the hormone of desire. And by that, it doesn't mean sexual desire. He just means desire, period. He wrote about his experiences anonymously. Here's more of Alex's interview with him.
1: When you have no testosterone, you have no desire. And when you have no desire, you don't have any content in your mind. You don't think about anything.
2: And during those months, how were you behaving? What was different?
1: It wasn't that I was behaving. It was that I was not behaving at all. I was, when I was awake, literally sitting in bed and staring at the wall with neither interest nor disinterest for 3-4 hours at a time. If you know, if you'd had a camera in the room, you would have thought I was comatose. I would go out. I would buy some groceries early in the morning, and that would be it. My day had no content. I had no interest in even watching TV, much less reading the newspaper or a book. Food. I didn't want my food to taste good or interesting. And when you're blessed with that lack of desire, you can eat a loaf of Wonder Bread with mayonnaise. And that will be your day. You know, people who are deprived of testosterone don't become Spock-like and, you know, incredibly rational. Mm-hmm. They become nonsensical because they're unable to distinguish between what is and isn't interesting and what is worth noting and what isn't.
2: Describe your thoughts on your morning walk in this state.
1: It's very quiet at 5:30, 6, 6:30 in the morning. And I would see, you know, a brick in a wall, and I would think, a brick in a wall. I would see a pigeon and think, a pigeon. It's the most literal possible understanding of the world.
2: So in this time, when you're without testosterone, you're walking down the street, you're just sort of ticking things off, just making these very simple observations.
1: Like a grocery list.
2: Yeah, like a grocery list, exactly. You also have a thought that comes to you all the time, right?
1: Yes.
2: Talk about that.
1: Which is a very strange sounding thing, which is, that is beautiful. Everything I saw, I thought, that is beautiful. Which is odd sounding, I know, because that sounds like the judgment of a person with passion. Mm-hmm. But it was the exact opposite. It was thought and sometimes even said with complete dispassion, with objectivity. Uh-huh. And you see, I was looking at absolutely everything, the most mundane sight in the world, you know, a weed in the sidewalk, and thinking, oh, that's beautiful. The surgery scars on people's knees, the bolts in the hubcaps of cars, all of it just seemed to have purpose. And it was like, oh, that's beautiful. But in the most, you have to understand that the thought was expressed in the most flat-lying, boring way possible. Oh, yeah, that's beautiful. It's beautiful. You know, you would think that this would be a terrible thing, a terrible state to be in, and for most people it is. But it was weirdly pleasant. And there is a certain appeal, an impossible appeal, to that Rip Van Winkle existence of being without testosterone. You just have to remember that it doesn't matter if you have nothing, if you want nothing. Very tricky to get inside that mindset. It's, in some ways, it's difficult for me to even remember it now, but it had its allure.
2: Well, I can understand that, because desire often feels like a burden. Like,
1: yeah.
2: It often feels like if I just didn't want that thing, not having it wouldn't be so painful.
1: There you go.
2: Yeah.
1: All that wanting.
0: Act 4, wanting to shut up. Okay, so we started today's program with my coworker Alex, remembering what it was like to be a 15-year-old boy. And we're going to end it now with another 15-year-old boy. Someone who's experiencing the years when a boy's body is flooded with 10 or 20 times the hormones he has in early childhood, or more. And so much of the story is about his mother's questions about what that's like for him. His mom, Miriam Taves, tells the story.
3: First off, his hair is red and shaggy and longish, and he's pale and slim and 6 feet tall. Music is everything to him, which makes sense because he's 15. I was 22 when he was born. I'd never had brothers or any close male relatives, and I'd always dreamed of having a brother or a son. The idea of having a boy in my family was strange and exotic. When he was born, it was like I had given birth to a llama or something. All my girlfriends came to visit me and him in the hospital, and I took them down to the second floor nursery, and we stared at him in awe from behind a glass window. "That's him," I said, with the orange fuzz on his head. He was lying naked and spread-eagled under a bright heat lamp. He seemed very content. My friend Carol gasped and said, "Oh my God, he's got the biggest balls I've ever seen in my life." We all started laughing our heads off, and then the nurse came and told us his scrotum would shrink to normal size in a few days. I haven't seen him naked in years, but it still often feels, when I look at him, that I'm gazing at an odd creature from behind a glass.
4: So, do you think about girls?
5: Yes.
4: And, what do you think about them?
5: I don't know. Some of them are cool.
4: Yeah? Like, so what makes them cool?
5: I don't know.
3: All his life, Owen's been a quiet kid. Not sullen, but just rather silent. When he was a baby and I'd be pushing him around in his stroller, people would stop and crouch down and talk to him and expect him to laugh and smile, and all he'd do was sigh and stare at them. When he got a little older and went over to his friends' places to play, and it was time for him to go home, he just got up and walked right out the door to the car. He didn't say, "Hey, thanks for having me," or "Next time we'll play at my place," or even "Goodbye." We'd be driving home, and I'd be trying to explain to him that it seemed rude and that sometimes we just had to say certain things at certain times. It was polite and expected. He'd just sigh and nod and kick the dash or stick his head entirely out the window. But back then, I could kind of figure out what was going on in his head, even if he didn't come right out and say it. Like when he was 3 and he didn't want me to go out, instead of grabbing my leg or having a tantrum or something, he'd hide my shoes and then sit on the couch pretending to read the newspaper while I searched all over the place. When he was 8 and angry and sitting in a tree and throwing stones at the car or something, I'd go outside knowing it would be a matter of minutes before he'd start to cry and then slowly spill his guts about whatever series of events it was that led to his meltdown, and that the whole scene would end with hugs and apologies and probably a large muscle activity, like him cheerfully taking shots at my head with a soccer ball. Now, though, the signs are harder, if not impossible, to read. I'm not sure there are any, actually, and I have no idea where to begin my search. What do you think girls think about you when they think about you?
5: I don't know. Nothing.
4: You think, like, no girl ever thinks anything about you?
5: Maybe.
3: He brought 85 CDs with him for a family road trip that would last 11 days. He also brought his sketchbook, which started out as an art class project and has since evolved into a kind of diary, I think. He tends to write things down like, "Jesus, I gotta find someone irrational," or "The shit I'm passing off as writing is slowly killing me." The first day of our road trip, through North Dakota to South, the music war started. His 12-year-old sister, Georgia, claimed the very back seat of the minivan and was content to lie there surrounded by nail polish and beads and thread and Hershey Kisses and Archie comics and listen to her music on her Discman, mostly R&B stuff, Destiny's Child and the Save the Last Dance soundtrack. My husband Cassidy and I sat in the front, and Owen sat on the seat right behind us so he could listen to his CDs on the stereo. We'd tell him to listen to them on his Discman, which he did sometimes, but then he'd miss out on our sporadic conversations, which he enjoyed either participating in or mocking. Sometimes he'd give us a choice of his CDs to play. "Nirvana," he'd say. "You guys like Nirvana, right?" "Yeah, but the unplugged one," we'd say. "Oh, Lord, help me now," he'd say. He'd pop a dozen CDs into the player. "They Will Know Us by the Trail of Dead," Black Rebel Motorcycle Club, At the Drive-In, other stuff. And we'd listen to half a song from each one and go, nope, nope, nope. I had wanted to learn more about him from his music. I was pretty sure his lyrics would tell me more about him than he would. But the problem was I couldn't understand most of the lyrics, and none of his CDs, which he'd bootlegged, had liner notes. We asked him if he didn't miss having liner notes, and he said, man, liner notes. You guys have this unnatural relationship with your liner notes. What are some of your favorite lyrics?
5: I like some of the lyrics from the Pixies.
4: Can you say some of the lyrics from the Pixies?
5: You're so pretty when you're unfaithful to me.
4: Mm-hmm. So, like, what does that mean to you?
5: I don't know. I just thought it was funny.
3: When Owen was little, I discovered I could get him to do anything by timing him. Go get your jacket, I'd say, or clean up your toys, quick, I'll time you. He loved competing with himself and beating his old records, even if I just made up times. And it evolved into a huge, competitive, sports-loving thing that I still don't really understand or enjoy. That timing thing didn't work at all with Georgia. She'd just look up at me and say, what do you mean, time me? What for? The difference between him and Georgia in the talking department is huge. Georgia will come home from school and literally reenact her entire day so that she's telling me about it almost in real time, hour after hour. Owen, on the other hand, might tell me that his day was good, even if it was bad, but usually he just shrugs and makes an I don't know kind of sound. And then he'll head down to the basement and play his guitar.
4: So, like, do some of your friends have girlfriends, and do you ever think that you'd like to have a girlfriend?
5: Yeah.
4: What do you think they think? Like, what, how would they describe you to their friends, do you think?
5: I don't know.
4: Do you think you do know, but you just don't really want to talk about it with me?
5: I think so.
4: I can dig it.
3: I've learned over time not to worry too much about his silence, although it used to drive me crazy. I wondered if maybe he'd turn out to be a psychopath, although I'm not sure why I associate evil with silence. Anyway, I'm getting better with it. Cassidy often reassures me by saying stuff like, it's a guy thing, or he's a 15-year-old boy, what do you expect? He told me that when he was Owen's age, he sat in his bedroom by himself for hours on end, typing page after page of angry vitriol against the world on an old manual typewriter until his fingers bled. And he seems really happy now. I realize my kids sound like boy and girl stereotypes. Owen is taciturn and into sports, and Georgia is chatty and prone to the occasional crying jag. But it really just is that way. I don't know why. It's not like we planned it. I don't want to think it's because he's a boy and she's a girl. But if it is, who cares? When Georgia was upset about something at school the other day and face down on the couch, he sat on the floor beside her and said, it's hard being a girl, isn't it? I'm not sure that it's any easier being a boy, and I don't know what he does exactly when he's sad other than listening to music. Except for once, it's been years since I've seen him cry. I'd kill to read his notebook.
4: Is there anything about girls that you envy?
5: No. Nothing.
4: Well, what about their, it seems, their ability to kind of talk about how they feel about things easier?
5: Sure, yeah.
4: You envy that?
5: I definitely envy that.
3: We were all pretty quiet as we drove up to Colorado Springs on our way to Denver. The sun was shining, but it was raining a bit, and we saw not one, not two, but three dead cows in fields, stiff with their legs in the air, and it bothered us. After the third dead cow, I played my favorite song of the summer, Jillian Welch's Elvis Presley Blues. It's a wistful song about the king as a 15-year-old boy, just starting out with a big rock and roll dream in a shirt his mother made. And it was kind of miraculous, because Owen actually liked it too. For me, it was a song about a boy becoming a man and leaving home, and it made me a little sad. I think Owen was probably hearing it as a song about a cool 15-year-old who was about to conquer the world. But really, I haven't got a clue how he heard the song or how it made him feel. All he said was that it had a decent pop sensibility. And then he was quiet. These days, the more I press him for information, the faster he shuts right down. The other day, I tried a new approach. His. I was annoyed by a bunch of things, and rather than broadcast it all over the house, I sat on the couch and glared at the TV and sighed periodically. And strangely, Owen responded. He observed my weirdness for a while and then left. Then he came back and looked at me again and said one word. Mom. But in such a nice way that I smiled and said, Owen. And that was it. And then we sat there for a while, silently. I was surprised by how completely comfortable it felt. And then, finally, wordlessly, he got up and took his laundry upstairs.
0: Miriam Taves, she's a writer in Toronto. Her son Owen is now a grown man, and Miriam tells us it's long past his taciturn days. Her latest book is called A Truce That Is Not Peace.
6: You know, I'm almost grown.

0: Well, our program was produced today by Alex Bloomberg and me. Special thanks today to El Jefe, to Buzzy Goldstein, to Robert Powell, to Jim Nelson at GQ, our Daniel Foster and Sarah Val. 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
6: Live from NPR News in Washington, I'm Janine Herbst. As the U.S. war in Iran enters its sixth month, there are growing concerns.

0: and my sister and my mom had problems, y'all. Like, it was infested with mice. They would chew through the boxes of food that we had. I could hear them scurrying in the walls. Ugh. We didn't have hot water at all when I was in high school because we couldn't afford to replace the busted water heater. So we boiled our water to bathe every day. And as you might have guessed, we did not have guests over a whole lot. But we might have had mice in part because the house next door to us was abandoned, just like the spot diagonal from us across the street. I remember this one Sunday morning before church when that second row house caught fire and we all watched, but we ain't really panicked because nobody lived there. In fact, bandos were kind of a defining feature of our neighborhood. The block just to the east of us was mostly boarded up row homes. And none of that struck me as weird or notable until I was a teenager, until I was in high school, when my friend's parents would drop me off and I would ask them to stop on the corner because I didn't want them to see exactly where I lived. But it's weird though, right? Because when I moved away, I grew to be ever more proud to be from this place in that block, as imperfect as it was. If you go on Zillow now though, y'all, like, that house, that tiny narrow row home, that whole block, the whole neighborhood has completely changed. That house is worth more than $400,000 today. I saw the pics on Zillow. It's unrecognizable after the gut renovations, right? And there are no bandos now on that block or the blocks around us because white people and young, unmarried, upwardly mobile types want to live there now. Our neighborhood even has a new name, or a couple new names. Some maps call it Southwest Center City. Some people call it Graduate Hospital. My mom had to move because the house we rented was being sold and she couldn't afford to live there anymore. Like a lot of folks, I have a lot of feelings about watching the place I grew up be terraformed like this. Watching people be pressed now to live on a block that I didn't want my friends to see up close when I was a kid. But it's the name thing that sticks with me the most, right? Like, this used to all just be South Philly. The older folks, the legacy residents, they still call it that. Now, this is happening, obviously, in once very undesirable urban neighborhoods all across the United States, right? Because cities are way safer now and people want to take in all the upsides of living in a city. Walkability, culture, vitality, all that good stuff. Bedford-Stuyvesant, Brooklyn, where I lived in my early 20s, was once the largest black neighborhood in the U.S., outside of the south side of Chicago. At the same time I was growing up in South Philly, Bed-Stuy had a reputation, the homicide capital of the United States. There would be these breathless stories on national TV about the violence in that neighborhood. That's why Bed-Stuy prefigures so much in the mythology of 90s hip-hop, right? Like, it's the backdrop of Jay-Z and Biggie's Rags to Riches tales. But that was never quite the whole story, because there were black middle-class folks who bought up the big, beautiful brownstone buildings in that neighborhood. Homes that would have been worth a lot more were it not for the long tail of redlining and underinvestment that made Bed-Stuy a black neighborhood in the first place. When I lived there in Bed-Stuy in the early aughts, the homeowners on my block were mostly boomers or folks older than that. And there was just one white dude on our block. He was married to a black woman. They had this cute little cafe on the corner of Marcy and Putnam. I think it's still there. Now, there are lots of white folks clamoring to live on those tree-lined streets in those big houses. That now incredibly valuable real estate is why Bed-Stuy has become a ground zero for this brazen scam called deed theft, when people have their homes stolen right from under their noses.
1: So deed theft is basically an epidemic of stolen homes, and mainly black and brown homes here in New York City. There are hundreds of homeowners, mainly black and brown people, who are experiencing deed theft, and it's a very traumatic experience.
0: That voice you're hearing belongs to Chi Osei. Chi is a city council member in New York City, and he represents a district in Brooklyn that includes Bed-Stuy.
1: It's when a thief, you know, approaches a homeowner, mainly a senior or an immigrant. Sometimes they make them sign fraudulent papers telling them that they're going to repair their homes or aid them in paying off their mortgage. But slipped into that paperwork is their deed, where they're signing it away to someone who is trying to steal their home.
0: And that's what we are getting into on this episode of Code Switch, because deed theft is not the slow motion gentrification and displacement that we normally think about in these conversations when people get pushed out because rent or property taxes are too high. No. This is somebody running off with the single most valuable thing your family might own, your house. Even when it's a house in a neighborhood that lots of people wouldn't want to visit, let alone live in, not all that long ago. Or maybe on a block you were too embarrassed to let your friends see. It's a crime that people are talking about more and more these days. And it's inflaming tensions over gentrification between those older Black residents who are worried about being displaced and the newer folks moving into the neighborhood. But it's also getting more scrutiny from concerned residents and organizers and lawmakers who are trying to put an end to it. When our producer X first told me about this deed theft thing, I was kind of incredulous because, like, that's so audacious. Like, how do you steal somebody's whole house? But Chi Ose said, the scammers who do this, they have a lot of tricks up their sleeves.
1: There's many different forms in terms of how this takes place. The more traditional route is definitely knocking on doors. Sometimes it's a long game plan of soliciting a homeowner, calling them, leaving leaflets, saying that they will help pay off their mortgage. Sometimes they do it through a distant family member, and sometimes they forge a signature. So there's various different techniques that an individual can use to steal someone's home. And it came onto my radar first because a couple years ago, my grandmother, who was an immigrant from Haiti, she had a stroke. And still, even after that, she owned a home in Crown Heights. There are people who were still knocking on her door, calling her phone number, trying to force her to sell her home. And now, as a member of the city council, representing the neighborhood of Bed-Stuy, where we've seen the largest displacement and exodus of Black people over the past 10 years than any other community in the city, this is a responsibility of mine to take seriously.
0: So news reports have said that incidents of deed theft are skyrocketing. So what is happening in Brooklyn that a crime like this in particular is on the rise?
1: Yeah, I think real estate companies, those who want to make the biggest buck out of selling someone's home, are seeing that neighborhoods that maybe weren't seen as desirable as newcomers 10 to 20 years ago to 30 years ago are now seen as desirable. And because of that, I truly believe that there's a correlation between gentrification, the increase in property value, as well as which neighborhoods are then targeted for deed theft. And that's what I believe to be, you know, the cause and effect of how those deed theft cases have skyrocketed over the past couple of years. The larger public has seen Bed-Stuy and Crown Heights as hot up-and-coming neighborhoods that people are moving to. And so then deed thieves see that as a cash grab when it comes to stealing people's homes and deeds.
0: Can you give us a sense of, like, scale here? Like, how big a problem is deed theft in Brooklyn?
1: Yeah, so from 2023 to 2025, complaints to the Attorney General's office increased by 240%. From 2014 to 2023, you know, we've seen about 3,500 complaints citywide. And, you know, while that may sound like a smaller number to some people don't even know that they're experiencing deed theft, right? These are only complaints that actually come through to some of our city databases. You know, sometimes our seniors don't know that they're victims of deed theft. Sometimes immigrant families don't know what is happening to them when their deed, you know, is stolen. And in 2025 alone, more than 500 complaints were recorded and were reported, which is a larger number than we've seen in recent years.
0: Okay, so we don't know how long this has been going on, but we know that there are more people filing reports, so we might be getting a better sense of the bigger picture.
2: My name is David Brand. I'm a housing reporter for the public radio station WNYC and the news site Gothamist here in New York City.
0: David has been covering these scams for a while now, and he said there are reasons why people are targeting the homeowners in neighborhoods like Bed-Stuy specifically.
2: So it's happening primarily in central Brooklyn, neighborhoods like Bed-Stuy, Crown Heights, as well as southeast Queens. And what these two sections of New York City have in common is that they are historically predominantly Black neighborhoods with a lot of Black middle-class homeowners, a lot of homes that have been in families for many years and that are very valuable. And those are the areas we're seeing being targeted by scammers and by investors and by flippers.
0: What makes those Black homeowners and those neighborhoods particularly vulnerable to scams, though? Like, why?
3: why would they be targeting them in particular? Because clearly, well, those aren't the only valuable homes in New York City, obviously.
2: That's right. Yeah. So I think there's a few reasons. I think there's a lot of older homeowners in those neighborhoods who might be more susceptible to scams, or older homeowners who die and don't have a will. And so that triggers family disputes over these properties. There's people who in those sections of the city who I think you might consider like house rich, cash poor. Mm-hmm. And so they might be in financial trouble and may need, or, you know, might be susceptible to someone saying, hey, I'll bail you out. I'll give you some money for your house when it's really just a fraction of what that home is worth.
3: Mm-hmm. David, you talk to a lot of people who have experienced deed theft, including a Brooklyn man named Michael Baker. There's also a documentary made by Brick, they're a Brooklyn media and arts organization, where Michael also told his story about deed theft.
4: My name is Michael Baker. I live in Brooklyn, New York, 435 Herzl Street. From 1963, my mom's and pops bought that house.
3: Can you just tell us a little bit about Michael Baker and what he went through?
2: Yeah, well, I think Michael Baker's story is really frustrating. And I think also really representative of the kinds of fraud and deceptive tactics that we see throughout New York City, and especially in a neighborhood like he lives in Brownsville, which is right next to Bed-Stuy.
4: My mom's is from Cuba by way of Jamaica, and my father's from Jamaica. They bought the house in 1963. My mom, when she first got this place, I think she said she got it for like $23,000. It was reasonable when she got it. I mean, we held on to it from that time until I got evicted.
2: He says his father was behind on taxes when he inherited the property. He wasn't able to cover the tens of thousands of dollars in back taxes. So he, you know, was looking for a way to get a loan. He says he connected with someone he knew who put him in touch with someone else he knew who he thought he could trust, who said, you know, I can help you get financing, help you get a loan if you sign over the deed to your home, and we'll add you to this new third party LLC that's going to be in control of the home. He says that didn't happen, that instead the people he transferred the property to then flipped it to another company for hundreds of thousands of dollars, and that it has changed hands multiple times, which creates this chain of ownership that can be very hard to untangle, especially when lenders get involved and make additional loans on the property. And he's just been stuck for now close to 7 years in court trying to reclaim the property he says he was wrongfully evicted from and wrongfully, what he says, stolen.
4: The marshal was like, you got to go. You know what it is. And then he said there was nothing that he could do because that was his job to do. He had the locksmith here. They throw me out on my street for a house that I own. I'm not getting any money, you know, and I'm now homeless.
3: So in cases like this, like, what kind of arguments do the people who have taken these properties, who've seized these properties through all these sort of shady dealings, right? Like, what kind of arguments do they make in court about, like, how they came up on these houses?
2: Mm-hmm. Well, they just point to the documents in the city's property record system and say, look, he signed over the deed. He took out this loan. And so this is all above board. And maybe it is for way less than the home is actually worth. But once there are actually official documents filed with the city's property record system, that kind of gives that another layer of legality that can be hard to try to untangle.
3: So Michael ended up without any home. Is that typically what happens in cases like these?
2: Well, it happens a lot. And so people who are the longtime homeowners, or they are the family of a longtime homeowner and think they inherited the property, think they are entitled to it, they find themselves getting evicted because there is a new owner legally. And so it is relatively common. I mean, he has video from that day showing the marshals coming and the new owner. There's a dispute over the owner saying, you know, I told them not to do this to you, and that kind of has formed some of the basis of his legal challenge. But it definitely happens often that people who are longtime residents, either they have owned the property or a family member has, they suddenly find themselves in housing court facing eviction and getting evicted by city marshals.
4: I left a lot of stuff behind. I'm a DJ, so I have a collection of records worth a whole lot of money. I left furniture in there. I mean, we've been living here for almost 59 years. I had a family downstairs. They had to leave. I had a family upstairs that had been with me for maybe 13, 14, 15 years. They had to move. Then I had my niece that was living with me because she had just had a baby, my grandnephew. So she had to leave with her son. And then my son was staying with me downstairs. So he had to leave also and go back to his mom's.
3: So when someone like Michael loses their home, it can have this sort of domino effect. When you talk to Michael and other people who have experienced this, were you surprised at how little recourse they had once this deed was sort of stolen out from under them?
2: Yeah, at first I was, when I used to think about this problem before I knew more about it. It's like, well, this is deed theft. This is someone's like biggest expense, biggest asset is their home, and it's just getting taken from them. Why isn't there more enforcement? Why is this so hard to prove? And then I learned more about it. And I think, you know, talking about the case with Michael, of how many documents get filed in the city's property record system, how many legal defenses these investors, these scammers, these companies have, then lenders with a lot of money get involved and say, hey, we made a loan on this property. We checked the title on it. It all looks fine to us. We are disputing this this lawsuit trying to get this property back. We made the loan. We're getting paid back on it. You have additional owners who are claiming, like, maybe the original way this was taken was through fraud or deception, but we bought it fair and square, and now we live here. So it does make it really complicated, and it showed me that the most effective thing is just to prevent it from happening in the first place, and to, you know, have like free or low cost good attorneys available through these nonprofit legal groups or through the city to try to help people if they're in financial troubles. They don't have to turn to shady lenders to try to bail them out, who then turn out to take their property from them, or estate planning services so that people can make wills and clearly outline who gets their property after they die. Then that's really the most important way to stop this stuff from happening.
3: Every time I was talking to people about this story that we're doing on deed theft, and people are like, what is that? And I explain it just on the top line. People are like, wait, what? You can just go up and take somebody's house, right? It feels so... It's shady, but it's so brazen.
2: Yeah, and you think about like media coverage around a few years ago, there was like, I guess, a rise in petty theft or like shoplifting, and you have like Dwayne Reed and CVS like locking up their shampoo and saying like, look, shoplifting's on the rise. People are stealing shaving cream, and that gets like front page treatment in a tabloid. Meanwhile, people are getting their houses stolen from them, and there's a lot less appetite to try to enforce that and try to fight back against that. It's complicated. I think it's time intensive for prosecutors and the attorney general's office to handle these cases, and so they probably don't even really have the manpower to take on all of these, even though it's millions of dollars worth of properties that are getting taken through theft, fraud, deception.
3: So you said it creates this sort of like labyrinthine sort of chain of ownership. It changes hands a bunch of times. Do we have any sense of who the people are who are committing these deed thefts? Like, what do we know about who they are? Are they like giant corporate interests? Are they like small private landlords? Like, who are these folks?
2: Yeah, I think that's a great question. I mean, they're not like giant corporations that are doing this. It's usually rings of investors that can come up with their strategy for targeting homeowners that are really knowledgeable about the city's legal system and how to find homeowners who might be in financial distress or might be like ripe for exploitation or willing to turn over piece of their property for a small amount of money. They're pretty sophisticated in that way. And so we usually see bands of people working together on this. Then you see people doing some of these things that don't rise to the level of illegality, at least according to prosecutors, but you know, they know how to find homeowners who are in trouble. They know how to take advantage of family disputes or unclear chains of ownership in families and really take advantage of that. And they seem to all have a role in this process, and that what they have in common is they end up getting these properties for way less than they're worth and making a lot of money from them.
3: when we come back.
2: That's why this issue is like is so infuriating. I talked to so many people who have been victims of this and say, you know, my immigrant parents worked low-paying jobs in the 1960s and scraped all their money together and were able to afford this home. And now it was just taken from me and taken from my family.
3: That's coming up, y'all. Stay with us. 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
3: This is Code Switch, the show about race and identity from NPR. I'm Gene Demby. We've been talking about this scheme called deed theft that is raising tensions over gentrification in cities like New York. Deed theft is when a scammer or somebody, you know, posing as a legitimate lender swindles a homeowner out of their home by getting them to unknowingly sign over the deed to their property. And David Brand, a reporter at WNYC and Gothamist, says that this is part of a larger, longer history of predatory real estate practices that have targeted Black homeowners around the country.
2: You're taking homes and valuable properties from longtime homeowners, especially Black homeowners in neighborhoods, like you mentioned, Central Brooklyn, Southeast Queens. So seems like the worst possible outcome, but also the result of years of discrimination and discriminatory lending policies. Like, these are the same neighborhoods that were also, you know, became predominantly Black neighborhoods because of redlining. These were the places that Black homeowners could get a loan or could move. And now they are the neighborhoods where home values are soaring and where scammers are targeting people to try to get their homes and flip them for way more than they get them for.
3: Right. Yeah. These are neighborhoods where Black people could buy because nobody was going to lend to them. Right. Because white people didn't want to buy there. Right. And so these were people bought in Bed-Stuy to the extent that they could because that's where they could buy. And now a much broader universe of people want to live in Bed-Stuy and places like it. And so now those same people who were sort of sequestered in Bed-Stuy as homeowners are now getting displaced. How big an issue is this outside of New York City? Obviously, there's all these dynamics that are, like, true specifically of New York City. Like, how is this playing out in places that are not Brooklyn and Manhattan and the Bronx and Queens?
2: Yeah, well, I think it's getting a lot of attention in New York City and becoming more well-documented. We have five different prosecutors because we have an attorney general who's from Central Brooklyn who has made this a priority of her work. So we hear about it a lot in New York City. We know a lot about it in New York City. But I do think it's happening anywhere there are soaring home values. So I think it is happening in a lot of places. It's definitely getting a lot of attention in New York City. But I think for me and for other reporters, should be something we focus on outside of the city as well.
3: Hmm. You mentioned that Letitia James, the Attorney General of New York, has made fighting deed theft a priority of hers. From your perspective, from your reporting, do you think enforcement is catching up to the scale of this problem?
2: No, definitely not. I mean, we've seen the number of cases and complaints rise. Enforcement has not kept pace. State lawmakers have passed new measures that are trying to curb some of the ways that scammers get these properties. But to your question, no, enforcement has not kept pace with the amount of deception and fraud and deed theft that's happening in New York City.
3: Why is the burden of proof so high with this crime? Because you mentioned like the value of the homes. The homes are changing hands with almost no money being exchanged, right? Like, it's like, I mean, if you said these like $1 million homes, shouldn't that be a giant red flag to the people who are looking at this? Like, wait a second, something is amiss here.
2: Yeah, you would think so. I think what gets hard though is when there are legal documents involved, and if someone does sign a deed, it's hard to unwind that and say, "Well, I signed that under false pretenses." How do you prove that? How do you prove the deception? How do you say, "Well, they told me it was this, but it actually turned out to be a deed or something transferring ownership?" You're right. That's what can be so infuriating about this. Like, you look at it and think, why would anyone sell a $2 million brownstone in Bed-Stuy for, you know, whatever it is, $10,000 and sign this document, signing over their family's home? Just seems like there's like a level of common sense there that would point to something is fishy here. But I just don't think the courts are like equipped for that, or that that's the way they approach this if there are legal documents involved. And then that is what becomes so hard to prove. Like, well, you say there was deception, you say there was fraud, can you prove that? And that's where the burden really grows on the person who was the homeowner and says the home was taken from them.
3: And then the homeowner is up against basically this very sophisticated sort of scam network, right? And they've been targeted very specifically, and they're after the fact trying to like prove they were scammed. People who scan them out of their homes, they can hide behind all sorts of legal apparatuses. Wow, that was just, I feel for those people so, so much.
2: Yeah, and that's why this issue is like, is so infuriating, and why it's like so, I just think like touches people on a visceral level, because it's like, this is your home. You know, this is what you worked for. This is what your family worked for. And I talked to so many people who have been victims of this and say, you know, my immigrant parents worked low-paying jobs in the 1960s and scraped all their money together and were able to afford this home. And now it was just taken from me and taken from my family. And why I think this touches people on a level beyond just like financial, that this is like really a problem that we need to address here in New York City, and I think everywhere where this is happening.
3: Okay, so let's say you have somebody in your family, or maybe you yourself, are sitting on a property that some shady folks might want to surreptitiously take off your hands. How could you help deed theft proof your home? We wanted to leave you with a few tips from a legal expert who has been in the trenches on cases like these.
9: My name is Isatou Barry. I'm a law professor at Brooklyn Law School and a housing attorney. I run a clinic called the Housing Justice Center. And in our clinic, we help low-income New Yorkers with their property needs. So we draft wills and estate planning documents in order to help those homeowners protect their property. But we also do workshops in the community. So we've done workshops at churches and AARP meetings on what it is to draft a will and what that really means, but also on deed theft to let people know the warning signs of that. Each city or state has some type of registry, and having a copy of the deed can be very helpful, a helpful thing to have. There are these things called transfer on death deeds, which are legal in New York and different states as well, where the homeowner can say, once I pass, I want my home to go to this individual or these individuals. That's another way of showing intent, right? Showing that I had no plan to sell this. And that's more of a form rather than a will, where you have to kind of express a lot of different things. Maybe adding a name to the mortgage, adding a name to the deed, creating a paper trail of the intent. And that can be done in a lot of different ways, but it starts first with having those difficult conversations. And I don't want to minimize that those conversations are difficult, but it is a part of creating that legacy and creating that generational wealth.
3: That's our show. But coming up on Life Kit, making the huge decision to have a baby.
10: It is, who am I? Who is my partner? Who are we as a couple? And what hasn't happened yet that we want to have happen before we die?
3: This episode was produced by Xavier Lopez. It was edited by Courtney Stein. And our engineer was Robert Rodriguez. And thank you to BRIC. That's the Brooklyn Media Arts Project that made the documentary you heard from in this episode. As for me, I'm Gene Demby. And as for you, well, you are listening to NPR.
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13: This is NPR's Life Kit. I'm Mariel Segarra. You know, I feel lucky to live in a time in which becoming a parent is increasingly a choice. Right? Not just the default setting for your life path or the next natural step. It's a big deal to bring another life into the world. And deciding if you want to do that is a question that's bound to raise a bunch more.
10: The baby decision is never just about baby or no baby. It is, who am I? Who is my partner? Who are we as a couple? And what hasn't happened yet that we want to have happen before we die?
13: Merle Bombarderi is a clinical social worker, psychotherapist, and author of a book called The Baby Decision. She's been coaching people through this choice about whether to have a child since she was 29.
10: So it's almost 50 years I've been doing this, and I love doing it.
13: Merle started down this path after facing her own baby decision when her then-boyfriend proposed to her. She told him no at first because she knew he absolutely wanted kids, and she was pretty sure she didn't.
10: And He just said, well, you know, you'll change your mind. You know, our love will continue at some point. You'll just want to have a child. And I said to him, we can't be sure of that.
13: So they talked about it over several months, what the future could look like with a child and without one, what they each wanted for themselves, and where they might be able to compromise. Merle has two daughters now. That was her choice. Yours might be different. She says there's no right or wrong as long as you make a choice intentionally, rather than letting time or fate decide for you, because she's found that's how regret and resentment can creep in.
10: I really believe that child-free should be the default. We should assume that everyone is going to be child-free unless they actively choose to have a child because they value that. They want to add a child to their lives.
13: On this episode of Life Kit, how to decide whether to become a parent. Life Kit reporter Andy Tagle is going to talk to Merle about minimizing regret, about the myth of the lonely only child, and about how to deal when your partner wants something completely different from you.
14: So much of the hand-wringing about the baby decision, it seems, comes down to regret, just plain and simple. Is it possible, Merle, not to have regrets? to be totally certain about being a parent or being child-free?
10: I would say no. The word decide comes from a Latin root meaning to cut away from. So every decision involves loss. If you decide to have a child, you're giving up all the control and the freedom and the excitement and the ability to have a really undiluted relationship with your partner if you're in a relationship and so on. If you decide to be child-free, you're giving up experiencing a baby, maybe seeing what the genes and the appearance and the talents of you and your partner will be like, who's going to be around your table when you're 60. So what I say is don't ask, will I regret my decision? Ask, which decision will I regret least? Hmm. But when people think they have to make the perfect choice, they really paint themselves into a corner. And when people make decisions actively, they feel in control. They feel like they made a wise choice together. So when the problems come up, they put them in that context. Whereas people who have an accidental pregnancy or just drift into being child-free never really have a finite decision. And that energy of not making the decision is actually exhausting. So the conscious decision allows people to know what they're doing, why they're doing it, and make the most of whichever life they choose.
14: Takeaway one. Either side of this decision is going to come with regrets, at least now and then. So there's no perfect choice. There's just the right choice for you. That said, I did ask Merle if there was any way to have both worlds. And to my surprise, she said yes. Actually, in a way, there is. The answer, if it makes sense, wait to have a baby until you're 38.
10: 38 is great. I have to caution, because if you have reasons to expect fertility problems and you're 30, I would not suggest you wait until you're 38 or you're 39. But actually, a lot of the people that we work with start having a child at 38 or 39. You were 18 when you first became an adult. You've had 20 years to travel, get established in your career, get to know your partner, your desires, your commitments, what you care about, and so on. And you're much more ready to be a parent. You're able to have a smaller world that feels big inside because you love your child, for instance. So people who do have a child around 38 have a way in which they have both lives.
14: Now, if that magic number doesn't feel like the answer, takeaway two is it's okay to feel stuck. Yes, there are some people out there who always knew they wanted to be a daddy or that they never, ever wanted to go through pregnancy. But Merle says many, many others are just right in the middle or maybe leaning slightly in one direction, say 60-40. And if that's your split, she says that's a good start because that's the beginning of a decision. And in her experience, she's found that 80-20 is about as solid as it gets for a lot of people. Just something to keep in mind as you move forward. Let's talk about a few ways to get a little closer to the decision that you will regret the least. I know there's a lot of great exercises that you offer people. I wonder if you have a favorite one that you like to start with.
10: One that I like to start with is the chair dialogue. You don't do it with your partner. You don't do it with an audience. You put two chairs facing each other and you sit in one chair and say, of course I'm going to have a baby. I've longed for this, you know, all my life, and I want my parents to have grandchildren, and it's going to be fun. It's going to be great. And then go sit in the other chair and say, I'm terrified of pregnancy. I don't like children. And let those two voices argue it out. And I really emphasize, you're not making a list of pros and cons. You're trying to listen to the body language. You sit in one chair, you feel more alert, you feel more animated. One side is angry, one side is pleading. And so you get a lot of information. And people usually just know when the energy has changed. And what I love about this is so many people will just be so surprised. They'll say, I thought I really was 50-50, and my child voice is so much stronger than I thought, or my child-free voice is so much stronger because I thought having kids is what people do, and because my partner and my parents wanted it, of course I was going to have a child. And until I heard this voice, I didn't realize that maybe my truest self and my happiest self would be a child-free person.
14: So this can get you clear on your own values about the two sides. And that's why you want to do it by yourself. And then you can bring those values to a conversation with a partner if you have one.
10: Yes, exactly.
14: Next one I had here is the knapsack exercise.
10: So you imagine you have a very, very large knapsack on your back and you're going on a hike that you're really enjoying. And all of a sudden your baby is there and your baby kicks a hole in the knapsack and everything starts to fall out. What's falling out? And you can think of that symbolically. It could be a tennis racket. You know, it could be a typewriter if you're a writer. It could be a lab beaker if you're a biochemist. It can be imagining being able to wake up late on Sunday morning with your partner and not having to talk to anyone or do anything. So thinking about what's falling out, one question is, how do you feel about that? And it could be, that's horrible. I would never do that. I'm going to be child-free. But for people who choose to be parents, it's really a great invitation to creative thinking. Well, what if we had a child? How would I play tennis? How would I write my novel? How can we have great couple time, etc.? So very, very rich things come out of that.
14: So take a pause, take a little time, maybe whip out a few chairs, and see what comes to the surface. You might surprise yourself. It's time for takeaway three. For better or worse, the future holds no guarantees. Only you can decide how much fear, discomfort, or uncertainty you can handle with the information you have to work with. A big one for a lot of people, for example, is climate change. Or, you know, the general state of the world and the planet. Merle says, even for her, this one is difficult.
10: I'm scared too. You know, I'm used to being the professional who can sort of help people deal with their emotions. I can give them the intellectual framework, etc. But I don't know what our world is going to be like, you know, in 20 years or 30 years or 200 years. It's very confusing.
14: And the thing is, with any worry, say, the pain of childbirth or the fear of loneliness in old age, if you're leaning child-free, because you can't know for certain how things will shake out, it really all comes down to perspective. Like with the environment. Merle says she's had clients who say, I just can't bring a child into this world. But on the other side of the coin, she cited this perspective from a book called The Beginning Comes After the End. And the idea is just that there are so many different kinds of people around the world that are energized about wanting to make change right now, that it's bound to happen.
10: Some people decide to be child-free, say, I'm going to use my time that I would be putting into children to really work on environmental change. Parents, you might think, oh, if they're going to decide to have a child, they're just going to put their head in the sand. But no, it's how do we raise our children so that they appreciate the planet and help solve the problem?
14: Another example, Merle says with the advent of TikTok, she's found our current generation is more terrified of childbirth than ever before. Now, if you look at maternal mortality rates or recent research on early prenatal care, maybe that's enough to ease your worry. Maybe finding some relaxation techniques and a birthing team you really like could help even more. But maybe not. And there's nothing wrong with that.
10: We would never encourage anyone who is terrified of that to push themselves over the edge and say yes to parenthood. And they deserve our respect. You know, we shouldn't say, oh, you're cowards because you didn't go ahead. Everybody's needs and feelings are different, and they have a right to say no to parenthood. Even if in many ways they'd like to be a parent, they can make their own choice, and we need to respect that.
14: And on the other side, you never know what your child will go through. You never know what your child will be like. You never know the disposition of your child. You never know the ailments your child will have or the hardships they'll go through. Thoughts on that?
10: Well, what I hear when I'm listening to our own clients is we want to be parents enough that even though we hope this doesn't happen, we still think it would be worth it. Not everybody decides that, but a lot of people do. One example I'll give is people who have grown up with a sibling who was very sick or had a disability, where a lot of the family resources, the parents' attention, time, money went into the other child. For understandable reasons, they are more terrified of having a child that might be very difficult to raise and a child that might suffer. So for them to make the decision to have a child is much, much more difficult. And so for people who are ambivalent about that, sometimes the best thing to do is to decide not to have a child.
14: Takeaway four, the baby decision might not be as black and white, all or nothing as you think it is. So if you have a partner who seems to be on the opposite side of the spectrum, don't panic. Challenge your assumptions
15: Get creative. Look for the middle ground. Yes, there is middle ground here.
14: Another big part of this is when two people want different things. Very often the assumption is this is a zero-sum game, right? Either yes, we're doing this, no, we're not, and if we can't decide, we have to break up. Can we talk a little bit about what that process is, if that's true or not?
10: Well, some people do break up, and that can be the answer. So if you think of the decision as being a scale from 0 to 10, an 11-point scale, and if you absolutely know that you would never have a child, you would be the 0. This is no criticism of child-free. It's because you want 0 children. And if 10 is I was put on the earth to have a child, and I will have to divorce my partner if they say no. Most people are somewhere in between. So a lot of times people actually can find a solution that will work for both of them. So sometimes people have very unrealistic ideas about how lonely being child-free would be or how hard parenting is going to be. And when they get more information, they're actually able to say, well, maybe this could work. And so what's really important is that the couple listen to each other. They describe what they are envisioning of the life, why they think their partner would enjoy it, and they really listen to their partner's desire. And when they do that and they get more information about good things about child-free, good things about parenting that they didn't know, sometimes they're able to come to the center. So if one person wants to be child-free and they're a 4, and the other person wants a child but they're an 8, they have the capacity and listening to each other and figuring out what would be the best life for them as a couple to decide to be child-free or to have a child. A compromise is, I want 3 kids, you want 0. If we really talk about this, could you imagine that one child might work? There are a lot of people who are ambivalent. They're aware of what they're giving up by even winning their choice, and they're aware of things that they would enjoy with their partner's choice. The one thing that I feel very strongly about is if someone is certain that they want to be child-free, they should never have a child to please their partner. That just does not work out. Whether it's going to be divorce or an unhappy family, it is just too much of a struggle.
14: If you're a 0 on that scale and you know it for sure, you should never agree to have a child to please your partner.
10: Exactly. A lot of times people will decide, I love my partner. I do not want to give my partner up, even though I would prefer the other life. I see enough attractions to their life that I'm going to say yes. And one thing that's really important, if you are going to agree to your partner's choice, is you need to know that they have bent over backwards to figure out a way that it could work. Like saying, you know, more years of travel, or, you know, I really need my, you know, once a year with my college roommates going off for a week to backpack. Or whatever, and asking, what could I do to make this choice more attractive to you? And that can be very useful, too.
14: I like that a lot. What about those couples that made an agreement when they first got together? You know, you said that you never wanted kids. You said that you always wanted to be a mother.
10: Let's say you've been married for 20 years. You know, you're 40 and it was 20 when you said, of course I'll be a parent, or of course I'll be child-free. People change. People have a right to change their minds. And one can feel very betrayed, and one can understand the betrayal. But a part of life, and a part of all the people you love, not just your partner, is understanding that they, like you, can have new needs, new desires, new things they want to try or experience. And that what made perfect sense to them at 20 is different now.
14: Well, it's been such a pleasure. Do you have any last advice, final thoughts for anyone out there who's sitting on the fence and in need of encouragement?
10: Well, I think one thing that's really important is that you're right to not know. A lot of times when people start working on this, they're saying, what's the matter with me or with my partner that we don't know? It's actually healthy to not know, because it gives you the chance to figure out what you really want. And if you think about curiosity, like, you know, if you read a mystery and you found out who done it in the first chapter, you wouldn't want to read the rest of the book. or think about going to a play and the curtain hasn't opened yet, and that anticipation and curiosity, what's going to happen. So a lot of interesting things can happen on the way to finding out that are really wonderful for your personal growth, if you're in a relationship, also for for couple growth. And even if you're single, the conversations you have with partners or family members and close friends and so on can be really, really rich and wonderful.
14: Merle, thank you so much for your time.
10: You're very welcome. Such an honor to be here. I'm so glad we were able to have this conversation.
14: All right, let's recap. Takeaway one. Either side of this decision is going to come with regrets. There's no perfect choice. There's just the right choice for you. But if you want the best of both worlds, remember, 38 is great. Takeaway two. It's very normal to feel stuck about this decision. Merle says a lot of people she works with will only ever get to about 80% certainty about their choice. Takeaway three. Are you terrified of losing your identity? Worried about growing old without a full family dinner table? Worries are a natural part of the decision process. But remember, there are no guarantees. So seek out data, find role models to help you make an informed decision. Takeaway four. Yes, you can compromise if one person in a relationship is leaning towards parenthood and the other is leaning towards child-free. Talk about it and keep talking about it to see where you might meet in the middle instead of jumping right to breaking up. Takeaway five. You're allowed to change your mind and your path when necessary. Raise a little one on your own. Be child-free with a spouse. Make the choice that is right for you and only you.
16: 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And that's our show. This episode of Life Kit was produced by Margaret Serino. Megan Kane is our senior supervising editor, and Lauren Gonzalez is our executive producer. 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I'm Mariel Segarra. Thanks for listening. 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
18: 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You have until August 6th to request an absentee ballot, but officials say the earlier you request it, the better. There's more information about the election at WUWM.com.
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20: It's 3 GMT. Coming up on the newsroom with me, Will Chalk. The manhunt in Berlin after an attack at a Pride event is over. The suspect's been killed, but the city is still processing what happened.
21: I'm still in shock. We've often worried that one of our events might be targeted at some point.
20: We'll have a special report from the occupied West Bank, where attacks by Israeli settlers have continued over the weekend. Also,
22: absolutely mind-blowing. I'd come straight from Antarctica and South Georgia, and I was sure I would never see anything to rival the scale of those landscapes and the wildlife that I came across there.
20: South Sudan gets its first UNESCO World Heritage Site. And
23: all of us carriage drivers agree with it, and we couldn't wait for something like this to be approved, especially because people were constantly bothering us.
20: It's the end of a horse-drawn era for Palermo in Sicily. More after the news.
24: BBC News with David Harper. German police have shot dead the man accused of carrying out a deadly attack at a Pride event in Berlin. Abdul Baloo's death brings a huge manhunt to an end. Police had been searching for him after a van was driven into crowds on Saturday, killing a woman and injuring nearly 30 people. Baloo, a German citizen with Lebanese heritage, had previously tried to join the Islamic State group. Our correspondent Michael Steininger says the LGBT community in Berlin are in mourning.
0: When I was out earlier, there were kind of impromptu gatherings of the queer community in Berlin at the Brandenburg Gate and in other places. And the mood was obviously very somber. The mood was one of grief and also of anger, because the gay community sees itself again.

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1: Wisconsin has a big election coming up for governor, U.S. Congress, and the state legislature. I'm WUWM editor Emily Files. 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
3: Connecticut's Democratic Senator Chris Murphy says the current version of capitalism isn't working for Americans.
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6: Morning, I'm Martinez. UCLA professor Daniel Blumenstein studies the behavior of wild marmots, you know, sort of like giant prairie dogs. And last month, in response to federal funding cuts to his research, he started an account on OnlyFans. That's the social media site commonly associated with adult content. The photos are of the marmots. So if you want some exclusive rodent content, sign up for Only Marms. Now, although the marmots are probably naked, all the posts are supposed to be G-rated. It's Morning Edition.
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0: It's Morning Edition from NPR News. I'm Amy Martinez.
8: And I'm Leila Fadel. The United Nations list of World Heritage Sites is a bit longer this morning because of a newly added swamp. The Okefenokee Swamp straddles part of the border between Georgia and Florida, and it's been recognized for its universal value to humanity. It joins other places on the list, like the Great Barrier Reef in Australia and India's Taj Mahal. Georgia Public Broadcasting's Jillian McToto takes us to the swamp.
9: Boating on a water trail into the Okefenokee National Wildlife Refuge is like going back in time.
10: Not going to have cell phone service. You don't even see the glow of the cities.
9: Josh Howard was raised in nearby Charlton County, one of four Georgia and Florida counties where the refuge sits. It's peaceful here, and he likes it that way.
10: It's just a really dark, quiet spot. You're not going to hear trains or cars.
9: Just our boat, which causes alligators to slink away and frightens a green heron.
11: When they get nervous, a green mohawk comes up on the top of their head.
9: Though the swamp never gets completely quiet.
10: The swamp has its own sounds and music that it plays going to bed and when you're waking up. It's just different things, you know. You may hear wild turkeys in the uplands in the mornings, and then at night you got barred owls and pig frogs and everything else.
9: After we cut the engine about 2 miles in, we're gliding on dark water, reflecting pine trees like black glass.
10: The canal we're on right now is the Suwannee Canal. Yeah, there's a turtle there.
9: Cue the swamp music of crickets and frogs. This is the sound of a swamp so big, it's twice the size of all five boroughs of New York City. It's the largest subtropical freshwater wetland left in the entire Northern Hemisphere. It was spared from major development because the swamp is elevated and its water doesn't drain easily, creating a unique ecosystem.
12: This is almost exactly how it was hundreds of years ago.
9: Hunter Barber's family has been here for seven generations. He's also on the boat and works for Okefenokee Swamp Park. He says the number of visitors has slowed in recent years.
12: We've had folks from all different nationalities come out. When COVID hit, that's never really bounced back.
9: But now he's hopeful. On Saturday, the United Nations Committee officially listed the swamp as a UNESCO World Heritage Site, alongside Yosemite, the Everglades, and the ruins at Pompeii.
12: We're able to share it with other folks and get a chance to tell our story about why we think this place is so special.
9: A new Okefenokee partnership formed last year across the three towns where you can enter the swamp. One of those towns is Waycross. Its tourism manager, Patrick Simmons, says a few new hotels and a handful of chain restaurants are already popping up.
13: The year before last, we had a Fairfield Inn's open, and then we've got two new Wawa's in town, which is, you know, pretty significant. And I got to feel like some of that is driven by the designation.
9: But UNESCO Vice Chair and Director of Culture Mike Robinson says that the development has to be balanced against the real purpose of the designation.
14: The bottom line of the World Heritage Convention is it's not about attracting tourists, it's about protecting the heritage.
9: Our swamp guide and Okefenokee local, Josh Howard, doesn't think that will be an issue.
10: I don't think we're going to be an Orlando or anything.
9: But he does want to see more visitors. And he says if the UNESCO listing gets more people to see this quiet, dark, last of its kind, watery corner of the world, that's good. For NPR News, I'm Jillian Magtoto in the Okefenokee.
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3: Good morning. Iran and the U.S. stopped attacking each other over the weekend and started exchanging messages again. After 2 weeks of strikes, the Trump administration says it's giving peace talks some space. It's Morning Edition from NPR News. Democrats' replacement for Graham Plattner in Maine shares almost all of his progressive policies. I'm Amy Martinez.
4: And I'm Leila Faldin. But Troy Jackson admits he's not as engaging of a speaker. What's his strategy to beat Senator Susan Collins? Also, we hear from a toy company that makes most of its products in China about the latest wave of tariffs and how doctors can miss the signs of ADHD in girls who often don't get diagnosed until they're adults. It's Monday, July 20th.
5: The following is a required weekly test of the emergency alert system.

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0: On the next Fresh Air, novelist Leila Slimani. Her trilogy is inspired by three generations of her Moroccan family. She writes from her dual perspective as biracial, with members of her family representing the countries of the colonized and colonizer. In Morocco, it's illegal to have sex outside of marriage. She grew up associating sex with danger. Join us.
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2: It's Morning Edition from NPR News. I'm Amy Martinez.
3: And I'm Leila Fadel. The Trump administration is ordering warning signs outside the Smithsonian's National Museum of American History. President Trump has been attacking the museum, claiming it does not accurately depict the nation's history. NPR's Janet Ujong Lee reports that this is not sitting well with many historians.
4: The executive order comes weeks after the administration's report saying that the Smithsonian was engaging in anti-white rhetoric and transgender activism. The Trump administration also called out the institution for being insufficiently patriotic. Reaction to the president's executive order was swift.
5: The White House seeks to impose a narrow, singular, celebratory narrative of American greatness.
4: That's Beth English, the executive director of the Organization of American Historians.
5: Crucially, that narrative would erase the conflict, the struggle, the diversity, the complexity that have always defined the American experience.
4: She says these warning signs, which are to be posted by the National Park Service outside the museum, are a targeted attack to break the public's trust of the Smithsonian and its historians.
6: I think the signage is kind of clever.
4: Mike Gonzalez is a senior research fellow at the Heritage Foundation, a conservative think tank. He appeared before a House subcommittee last week criticizing the Smithsonian leadership. He says he's delighted to see the museum will be able to correct what he says are its errors.
6: It's not really a trigger warning, but it's a way to say, hey, what are you going to see? It's not a an objective representation of your own history.
4: NPR reached out to the Smithsonian and the National Park Service. Neither responded to requests for comment before air. Janet Ujongli, NPR News.
3: Tomorrow on Morning Edition, a digital artist wondered, what would the Smithsonian's dreams look like? He uploaded centuries of the institution's art and scientific records into an AI model and projected the results onto the Smithsonian castle. 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
2: ADHD, attention deficit hyperactivity disorder, was once viewed as a childhood condition mostly affecting hyperactive boys. Many girls remain undiagnosed until adulthood. NPR's Maria Godoy reports on the repercussions.
7: School used to be pretty easy for Kate Jarvis when she was a little girl, back in the 1980s.
8: I started out as a fantastic student. My mom used to refer to me as bright-eyed and bushy-tailed.
7: She got straight A's, was creative, and so organized, she'd even prep her toothbrush with toothpaste each night. Then puberty hit, and everything started to fall apart. She found it harder to focus, and her grades slipped.
8: It really hit my self-esteem badly. I felt pretty awful about myself.
7: In high school, she was diagnosed with anxiety and depression. She struggled to fit in. She says it stung when teachers would write comments like, "Kate has so much potential, if only she'd apply herself."
8: So it felt like character flaws rather than what it really was, which is undiagnosed ADHD.
7: Researchers say Jarvis's story is pretty common. For decades, ADHD research was conducted mostly on boys. But ADHD often looks different in girls, says Julia Schechter of the Duke Center for Girls and Women with ADHD.
9: They're more likely to appear distracted, disorganized, kind of have their head in the clouds, rather than show that overt, hyperactive, or impulsive behavior that can disrupt a classroom.
7: She says those symptoms are easier to miss. That's one reason why girls tend to get diagnosed years later than boys, often not until adulthood.
3: Instead, women will spend years wondering what's wrong with them, being treated for anxiety or depression without addressing the underlying cause.
9: Sometimes those conditions are truly present. Other times, they're secondary to years of undiagnosed and untreated ADHD.
3: There is a cost to those lost years. ADHD is a neurodevelopmental condition that can influence impulse control and low self-esteem.
9: And for women, the risks are even more striking. So compared to girls and women without ADHD, those with ADHD have more problems with friendships. They're more likely to experience abuse by romantic partners, more likely to have a teen pregnancy.
3: They're also much more likely to self-harm. And there are other health risks, says Dr. Patricia Quinn. She's a developmental pediatrician specializing in ADHD in women and girls.
10: There is a higher incidence of many medical conditions in women with ADHD. And what we're seeing is, for example, obesity, eating disorders, heart disease.
3: A large study from the UK found women with ADHD die on average nearly 9 years earlier than their peers without the disorder.
10: It's not just an excuse for why I'm always late for work. It's a significant problem in their lives.
3: In recent years, growing recognition of gender differences in ADHD has helped lead to a surge in diagnosis among adult women. Nearly 7 million women have the diagnosis as of 2023. Experts say women often spend years masking their symptoms. But when life gets more complex, their compensation systems can crumble. Amy Ryer says she'd struggled her whole life with focus.
11: I just assumed that everything I was going to do was going to be really, really difficult and more difficult for me, but I didn't know why at that time until I was diagnosed.
3: Her breaking point came at age 48. She was caring for two teens and had a demanding job. When perimenopause hit, it all became too much.
11: So I was pretty overwhelmed and I wasn't sleeping.
3: In fact, research suggests estrogen fluctuations can exacerbate symptoms of ADHD in women, and perimenopause might be a particularly vulnerable time. Ryer says finally getting diagnosed was life-changing because it led to treatment. Once she found an ADHD medication that worked for her, it was like a light bulb came on.
11: Just saying to myself, oh my God, this must be what normal feels like.
3: Medication is just one part of treatment. Dr. Patricia Quinn says because so many women have dealt with a lifetime of demoralization and shame, cognitive behavioral therapy is also key.
10: Because you need to rewrite all those scripts that are going on in your head.
3: Kate Jarvis says after feeling like she didn't quite measure up for so long, getting diagnosed with ADHD in her late 30s led her to medication and therapy and ultimately to self-acceptance.
8: There's so much joy waiting on the other side. There is so much joy.
3: Maria Godoy, NPR News.
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12: When President Trump announced an anti-crime task force in Memphis last fall, federal and local officials never mentioned immigration enforcement as a goal. But the first few months shocked the community.
13: It was very evident that this was an immigration operation at its core.
12: Trump says he wants to replicate the Memphis task force elsewhere. I'm Elsa Chang. That's on All Things Considered from NPR News.
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16: Live from NPR News in Washington, I'm Dave Mattingly. It's unclear how long a pause in fighting between the U.S. and Iran might last in the Middle East. Neither side launched strikes over the weekend. The halt follows nearly 2 weeks of daily U.S. attacks on Iranian targets, Central Command said, were aimed at degrading Iran's ability to attack ships in the Strait of Hormuz. A U.S. naval blockade of Iranian ports remains in place. FBI Director Kash Patel says the U.S. and China are making progress toward cooperating on various law enforcement issues, including fentanyl trafficking and money laundering. As Jan Kamazin-Broomby reports, Patel traveled to Beijing late last week.
17: Patel says the FBI has built relationships and found common ground to work with others. The statement comes as the U.S. and China agreed to more exchanges and cooperation on law enforcement following meetings between Patel and Beijing's Minister of Public Security, Wang Xiaohong. Wang said that China and the U.S. should engage in a, quote, more constructive dialogue. Patel said previously his trip to Beijing would serve to continue work on closing fentanyl precursor pipelines and expanding operations targeting scam centers. Patel has previously said the Chinese government were the biggest counterintelligence threat facing the United States and called for the U.S. to work together with Beijing. For NPR News, I'm Jan Kamazin-Broomby in Taipei.
16: This is NPR News from Washington. Police in Seattle say they're still searching for a second suspect following yesterday's deadly shooting at Seattle Center. Three people were killed, four others were wounded. One person was taken into custody. The gunfire erupted at Seattle Center during a weekend food festival. People took cover inside the iconic Space Needle. More than 30 states now ban AI from campaign ads that fail to disclose the footage isn't real. Enforcement varies from state to state. Mariana Bacallao takes a look at one congressional race in Tennessee.
18: Two Republican frontrunners for Congress have both used AI against the other. In one ad by former Congressman Van Hillary, he shows an AI-generated version of his opponent, Johnny Garrett, at a gay pride parade.
19: Because woke, DEI-loving Johnny Garrett wants to transition Tennessee from conservative to woke.
18: The ad intentionally misrepresents Garrett, who has campaigned against DEI and LGBTQ rights. But Garrett also uses AI in his ad, showing Hillary driving a campaign bus into a swamp. For either candidate to face consequences, they'd either have to sue each other or a voter would have to formally file a complaint. So far, neither has happened. For NPR News, I'm Mariana Bacallao in Nashville.
16: Dow futures are up more than 500 points this morning. I'm Dave Mattingly in Washington.
14: In Milwaukee, I'm Rachel Owens with 89.7 WUWM. The time is 5:33. Good morning. A Madison police officer killed a homeless black man whom they say pulled a knife during a tussle with officers. One local organizer says there's a deeper issue when police don't use other de-escalation techniques.
20: It's not about the danger. It's about people not seeing black people as human and needing of care.
14: WUWM's race and ethnicity reporter Taryn Powell will have more coming up in about 10 minutes. A very swampy 79 degrees now in Milwaukee. We have dense fog through daybreak, then a chance of severe storms beginning around 10 a.m. this morning, then turning hot and sticky. Highs in the upper 80s, heat indices into the 90s.
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3: It's Morning Edition from NPR News. I'm Leila Fadel in Washington, D.C.
2: And I'm Martinez in Los Angeles, California. Democrats have their replacement candidate to take on Republican Senator Susan Collins in November.
3: Over the weekend, Troy Jackson officially took over for Graham Plattner, who dropped out after being accused of rape, something he denies. Collins is running for her sixth term in a state currently dominated by Democrats.
2: Steve Mistler from member station Maine Public is following the race. All right, so Steve, Troy Jackson was a president of the Maine Senate. He ran for governor this year, finished third. How did he persuade Democrats to overwhelmingly nominate him at their convention?
0: Well, I think the biggest reason, A, is Jackson was able to consolidate support so quickly is that his politics and platform are almost indistinguishable from Graham Plattner's. That is, he's a progressive Democrat who embraces the tax the rich, Medicare for all platform of Vermont Senator Bernie Sanders. In fact, Sanders endorsed both Plattner and Jackson, and the three of them campaigned together. And their message really seemed to energize the Democratic base here and even pulled a lot of independents. And of course, that energy didn't help Jackson in the governor's race, but he told me he's hoping he can harness it against Collins.
21: I think it's possible. I think it's, you know, anytime that people come together, you can change the world. And I definitely think that this is the time.
2: Yeah, and he's definitely sounding a little more subdued than Plattner there. He sounded that way when I spoke to him back in July, early July. Now, does that matter in terms of motivating voters?
0: It may. I mean, Plattner was a charismatic, dynamic speaker, and Jackson, by his own admission, is not. He was asked about this over the weekend, and he said he's a workhorse, not a show horse. But Democrats are hoping that his working-class bona fides and populist style could matter in this race. He's a logger who helped lead a high-profile labor dispute more than 20 years ago that really launched his political career. And while his positions on social issues have changed dramatically over time, his pro-worker pursuits have not. And he and Democrats think that Collins is especially vulnerable given that big corporations and wealthy people are spending heavily to support her reelection.
21: That's why, you know, we have the government we have. These billionaires have bought the government, and we don't have enough money to buy it back. And I am sick of that, and many, many people across the state and country are sick of it.
2: All right, so it's Jackson against Susan Collins. Has Collins responded to his nomination?
0: She has. I mean, she called Jackson a, quote, Bernie bro in a reporter's gaggle last week, and that was before his nomination was official. And over the weekend, her campaign released a statement basically saying that Jackson and the Democrats are making grand promises that will cost trillions of dollars. But while Democrats want to shackle her to Trump and billionaires, she's also trying to run a very local campaign that focuses on the money she brings to Maine. That's how she was so successful in the 2020 election.
2: All right, Jackson does not have a lot of time before Election Day. How's he going to assemble a campaign?
0: Well, that will be a challenge. Money will be a challenge. Collins has spent very little, and Jackson has very little. But when I talked to him, he was more worried about time.
2: All right, that's Steve Missler from member station Maine Public. Steve, thank you.
0: My pleasure.
3: Two small businesses are already suing over last week's tariffs on products from more than 80 countries. One import tax of 10% expired on Friday, and the Trump administration put a new set in place ranging from 10 to 12.5%. So let's check back in with another small business that's been dealing with tariffs. Basic Fun is a toy company that imports Lincoln Logs and other classic toys, mainly from China. CEO Jay Foreman is on the line with us. Good morning and welcome back to the program.
22: It's good to be here on another Groundhog Day.
3: Another Groundhog Day. That's how you feel this morning?
22: Yeah, it's really amazing. I you know, makes me think about the quote from Randolph Hearst, you give me the pictures and I'll give you the war. And the administration is basically saying, you give me a clause and I'll give you a tariff war. And it's the third war now in the last 18 months we've been involved in.
3: How has that been impacting you? I mean, you have one tariff out, another set in. What
22: does
3: that mean?
22: You really can't set your pricing and you can't set your policy when you don't have a clear direction. And the starts and stops, of course, last year during Liberation Day was the worst of it all, when tariffs, at least on China, went up to 145% and it interrupted our business for several months. You might be able to get the tariff money back, but you can't get lost sales back, lost momentum, the inventory that didn't ship, and the lost profits. That's you know, what we continue to deal with.
3: Speaking of the tariff money, I mean, you told NPR's Scott Horsley a few months back that you applied for a $7 million refund for the tariffs you paid that the Supreme Court said were illegal. Have you gotten your money back?
22: We have gotten most of it. We're still waiting for some. We're in the process right now. I think out of $166 billion that was tariffed and paid by companies, at this point, actually, over $90 billion has been returned. I think another 10 or 20 is set to go, and the balance will go at some point. So the money is coming back. But like I said, you don't get the lost sales, you don't get the lost profit back. But it's certainly good to see justice, as slow as it grinds, it actually works, and the little guy actually won.
3: So where does that money go that you've gotten back?
22: Well, the money comes back into the company, into the business. We reinvest it into more inventory. We reinvest it into our employees, creating new lines, trying to continue to grow our businesses. In some cases, if we've charged surcharges or upcharges, we'll begin to return some of that money back to our customers. And the hope is that the ones that passed it along to consumers will find a way to return it to consumers, either in lower prices or specials or in some other way.
3: I want to go back to these new tariffs. The administration says they're meant to punish countries that fail to prohibit forced labor. Are you satisfied with that explanation?
22: No, I really think it's off base. I mean, first of all, 60 or 80 countries are all not issuing and involved in forced labor. And the other big problem that it poses is really taking a chainsaw to a problem that really needs a scalpel. Mm-hmm. And what happens when you go across the board is you really allow a cover-up of actual issues that are happening with forced labor in places around the world when you just throw a blanket over everyone, as opposed to going over specific and after specific cases of forced labor. This is just another way the administration decides to attack a problem with a huge wet blanket.
3: Assuming these tariffs hold up in court, how different are they from what was in place last week? I mean, how much more could you be paying?
22: Well, actually, so far they're 10 and 12%, and what we're hoping is that they'll set up some exclusions for certain categories of merchandise that aren't really produced in this country, like toys. But it's slated to stay at 10 or 12%, which is about where we are right now, which means higher prices for consumers.
3: Jay Foreman is president and CEO of the toy company Basic Fun. Thank you for joining us.
22: You're welcome.
14: And we thank you for joining us on 89.7 WUWM. The time is 5:42. I'm Rachel Owens. Good morning. The police killing of a black man in Madison last week has some people doubtful that there will be any police accountability. We'll take a look at what's next for the community. That's coming up in just 3 minutes right here on Milwaukee's NPR. Traffic this morning is very slow at I-41 and 94 at Drexel Ave in Oak Creek. A deputy crash and highway closure is in effect. So maybe take a different way to work if that's your commute.
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3: Good morning, I'm Leila Faldil. 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I don't know what a Pong movie would look like, but I'm sure they're bouncing some ideas around. 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
14: 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I'm Rachel Owens. Police shot and killed Corey Ruiz, a 38-year-old black man, in Madison last week. Protests immediately followed, as did calls for accountability from the community and politicians. The incident has garnered national attention. WUWM's race and ethnicity reporter Taryn Powell spoke with a Madison organizer about what black residents are feeling in the wake of the tragedy. She brings us this story.
7: Brandy Grayson is the founder and CEO of Urban Triage, a nonprofit in Madison that provides direct services in education, housing, and health to empower black families. She says there are no words to really capture black people's emotions surrounding the death of Corey Ruiz at the hands of police.
9: There is, of course, outrage and also a lot of grief, which turns into outrage. Also, not knowing what to do and how to do it. Very common for when police murder black people throughout our country. And also this dread feeling, like this knowing that justice will not be served.
7: Grayson says Madison Police Chief John Patterson's attempt to reassure people that Ruiz's death is being looked at as a homicide isn't working.
9: I think people thought that meant something. And it's important for us to understand that most deaths are seen as a homicide until they're investigated. Very similar to the murder of Tony Robinson that happened here in 2015. So just disenchanted, don't know what to do, how to get involved, and the same kind of feeling like we know this is not going to work out on our side. And what do we do?
7: Tony Robinson was 19 years old when he was killed by Madison police. The shooting was found to be a lawful use of force. Grayson says these situations go the same way. She says traditionally white systems with people she says lack the proper understanding of structural racism will center Ruiz's criminal history and that he had a knife to justify him being killed.
9: We know that Corey had things going on psychologically. And how do we know this? Madison is small. Corey is someone who he was part of that community. He was part of that neighborhood. People knew him. The police knew him. They got calls on Corey often because Corey needed additional care and support. But we live in a city, in a county, and in a society that does not invest in the resources required to help treat people's needs with care, and especially people known as black.
7: Grayson adds that Madison already does not feel safe for black people, who are about 7% of the population there. She says the city is beautiful, there's great nightlife, and plenty of things to do for fun. But
9: what lies beneath all of that is this disdain for black people by not just police, but the entire community. It's just, it goes unnamed, but we feel it. You can feel it when you walk in a store. You can feel it when you're at work. You can feel it when you get stopped by the police. You can feel it. Like, at any moment, this can go left.
7: Grayson says when those situations do go left, or when racial injustice is present, there isn't significant organizational power to fight back.
9: We don't have a lot of black organizing in Madison, or black movement, or black agenda items. We just don't have it. We have had people like me and other folks, you know, when Tony Robinson was murdered and George Floyd happened, we were the organizers. And I say we because I used to have a team of people, black people, non-binary people, white people that believed in holding systems accountable in addressing state-sanctioned violence. Since all of that unfolded, I would say, after George Floyd, those groups of networks and people and organizers went away.
7: Grayson says her organization, Urban Triage, is demanding several actions in the wake of Corey Ruiz's death. They include the immediate public release of all dash camera footage from the shooting. The officers were not wearing body cameras. Urban Triage is also calling for an independent investigation by the City Office of the Independent Police Monitor, not an internal police department review. There is an investigation underway by the State Division of Criminal Investigation, and the officers involved are on administrative leave. Grayson also calls for activists outside of Madison to lend their expertise and support to organizing there. Taryn Powell, 89.7 WUWM, Milwaukee's NPR.
14: 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You're listening to Morning Edition on Milwaukee's NPR. I'm Rachel Owens. The Gordie Howe International Bridge will open to traffic for the first time today. The structure connects Detroit, Michigan with Windsor, Ontario in Canada and provides a new link between the two countries. We'll have more coming up on the Marketplace Morning Report in just 1 minute.
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11: 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She told me she is pumped to have the Gordie Howe Bridge as an option for future drives.
23: 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You know, different people will go to different bridges.
11: An economic analysis of the Gordie Howe estimates the new bridge will save truck drivers 850,000 hours annually. Couture owns and operates her own truck driving business and says for her, that could translate to an additional 3-5% each year in revenue.
23: You know, there's going to be a lineup, but a half-hour lineup versus a three-hour lineup is 2.5 hours of making money time that I don't lose in my day.
11: And when trucks are running on time, that helps everyone else stay productive, says Jason Miller, a Michigan State professor who studies supply chain management.
24: It reduces the chance that a factory could run out of parts because, hey, a truck gets delayed 2 or 3 hours on the bridge and you're basically at a standstill, which can cost hundreds of thousands of dollars an hour.
11: However, Miller says this reduction in friction is being counteracted by the tariffs both countries have in place. In 2025, the U.S. exported fewer goods to Canada than the year before and imported fewer as well. So even if it's a smoother ride across the border, we still have to want to buy each other's stuff. I'm Stephanie Hughes from Marketplace.
25: We're going to be okay. All right. Thank you. Sorry, that was a little bit of a technical issue we had on our end. That was Marketplace's Stephanie Hughes talking about the opening of the Gordie Howe International Bridge, opening between U.S. and Canada to traffic for the first time today. So moving on, let's do the numbers. Dow futures are up about 1% this morning. That's 551 points. S&P futures are up 1%. That's about 75 points. And the NASDAQ futures are up 1.6%. That's 466 points. The 10-year Treasury yield is down this morning at 4.63%.

0: 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Amenities and leasing info at ardenapartments.com.
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4: Good morning, me Martinez. UCLA professor Daniel Blumenstein studies the behavior of wild marmots, you know, sort of like giant prairie dogs. And last month, in response to federal funding cuts to his research, he started an account on OnlyFans. That's the social media site commonly associated with adult content. The photos are of the marmots. So if you want some exclusive rodent content, sign up for Only Marms. Now, although the marmots are probably naked, all the posts are supposed to be G-rated. It's Morning Edition.
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6: This is Capital Notes from Milwaukee's NPR. I'm Ayan Silver, speaking with J.R. Ross, editor of WizPolitics.com. Hi, J.R., thanks for joining me.
7: Oh, thanks for having me.
6: Well, it's been a tumultuous past few weeks for Democrats in Wisconsin's governor's race. First, as we discussed, County Executive David Crowley dropped out of the race and endorsed Lieutenant Governor Sarah Rodriguez. Then Rodriguez discovered that her campaign manager was mismanaging the campaign finances, and she dropped out of the race. Then Crowley got back in, and Governor Evers endorsed him. What should voters make of this?
7: Well, this is a play by an establishment figure to try and shape the primary. Now, looking back when, you know, Missy Hughes dropped out of the race, it was pretty simple. It wasn't like some of the party said, hey, you don't have a shot, you should drop out. It was, she came to the conclusion she had no path to win the nomination and no money to get there. She did have a path. When Crowley dropped out the first time, same thing. No money, no path. Rodriguez dropped out. It was because campaign was a mess. But it wasn't like people were telling him, hey, you don't have a shot, you need to leave this race. This is an example of somebody in the establishment, i.e. Tony Evers, trying to put his thumb on the scale of the primary and saying that he doesn't think Francesca Hahn can win in November. So he's going for broke with David Crowley. Now, we'll see if it works. The question is, are there enough resources behind Crowley to leap him back in the top tier of candidates? And are there enough people who are worried about Hong's chance of success in November to kind of turn against her or not vote for her come August 11th in the primary?
6: And you were talking about Democratic Socialist Francesca Hahn. She's leading the polls. And interestingly, Republicans are apparently running ads on behalf of her in this primary season. What are your takeaways there?
7: I think the Republican Governors Association is up to around $3.8 million so far. That

0: The National Weather Service in Milwaukee Sullivan has issued a severe thunderstorm warning for Waukesha County in southeastern Wisconsin, eastern Jefferson County in southeastern Wisconsin, until 11 a.m. At 10 a.m., severe thunderstorms were located along a line extending from near Watertown to near Palmyra, moving east at 35 miles an hour. Hazard, 60 miles an hour wind gusts and half-dollar size hail. Source, radar indicated. Impact, hail damage to vehicles is expected. Expect wind damage to roofs, siding, and trees. Locations impacted include northern Milwaukee, Waukesha, West Allis, Wauwatosa, New Berlin, Brookfield, Greenfield, Menominee Falls, Muskego, Watertown, Whitewater, Pewaukee, Sussex, Heartland, Hales Corners, Mukwonago, Delafield, Elm Grove, Wales, and Okauchee Lake. Other landmarks included are the following locations: Pewaukee Lake, Ottawa Lake Recreation Area, and Pinewoods Campground. For your protection, move to an interior room on the lowest floor of a building.
1: Years ago, launched his political career. And while his positions on social issues have changed dramatically over time, his pro-worker pursuits have not. And he and Democrats think that Collins is especially vulnerable given that big corporations and wealthy people are spending heavily to support her reelection.
2: With less than 100 days till the general election, Jackson faces an uphill fundraising battle, and Collins has a comfortable war chest as she runs for her sixth term. This is NPR. A new survey finds 3 in 4 voters say the cost of childcare is a major problem. NPR's Jennifer Ludden reports it's among reasons affordability is a top issue this election year.
3: For parents who pay for childcare, more than a third say it's one of their top 2 expenses. That's according to a poll commissioned by the First 5 Years Fund, which advocates for expanding early learning and care. Nearly half of parents say childcare challenges affect their work. And it's not just them. Nearly 40% of all voters say they're affected when a colleague's childcare is disrupted. Nationally, there is a serious shortage of childcare, and in many places, it can cost more than housing or college tuition. A growing number of cities and states are committing money to expand free and subsidized childcare. They say their local economies depend on it. Critics argue it drives up government spending. Jennifer Ludden, NPR News, Washington.
2: World leaders and national politicians plan to attend the funeral services for the late Senator Lindsey Graham this week. Tomorrow, he'll be honored at a ceremony in the Capitol building where Graham served as a Republican for more than 30 years. Washington National Cathedral will host a funeral service in the afternoon. And on Wednesday, there is a second day of services in his home state of South Carolina. Graham died July 11th at the age of 71. Among those attending tomorrow's funeral, Ukrainian President Volodymyr Zelensky, but today he is in England, the first world leader to meet with new British Prime Minister Andy Burnham since he took office a week ago. Burnham says the visit is to underline unwavering British support for Ukraine. It's NPR.
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6: This is 1A. I'm Todd Zwillick. At least 18 American service members have been killed and hundreds more wounded since the start of the Iran war. President Trump was asked directly about fallen troops on Tuesday. He made only a brief mention of them before he moved on to the Iranian regime.
7: We feel very badly, but you know, those great people, those great patriots were out there fighting that Iran did not have a nuclear weapon. Iran has been very, very badly damaged. They've lost everything almost militarily. They've got very little left. They've got some missiles. They've got some drones. They've got some manufacturing ability, not much. We control the strait. They don't control anything. So we'll see what happens.
6: A quick fact check there. The United States does not control the Strait of Hormuz, as the president says. Today on If You Can Keep It, our weekly politics series on the health of our democracy, we're talking about how the Trump administration is conducting the war in Iran and whether it's being honest with the public about how that war is going. We'll get into funding, whether Congress is exercising its power over the flow of money and the president's war powers, and the Pentagon shutting out the free press while downplaying and obfuscating American deaths and injuries. It's a stunning example here. Those four service members killed in Jordan and Iraq last weekend that the president called great patriots just a second ago, the Pentagon scrubbed them from the war casualty record less than a week later. The Trump administration said those deaths don't count toward the official Iran war death toll because they were killed after the president declared a ceasefire in April. Over the weekend, after facing a backlash from veterans and military families, the Pentagon restored those four soldiers' names killed in Iranian strikes last weekend to their casualty database. But in a separate category from the 14 other soldiers killed in this war, the Department of Defense also added more than 140 new wounded soldiers to the database that were not previously reported. So today on 1A, what responsibility does the Pentagon have to communicate transparently with the media and with you, the American public? And what's at stake when the administration misleads the public about this war? With us from Washington, Tom Nichols, staff writer at The Atlantic. He's also a national security expert who taught military officers at the U.S. Naval War College for more than 25 years. Tom Nichols, thanks for being here.
8: Thanks for having me.
6: Great to have you. We want to hear from you as well, as always. What questions do you have about what the Pentagon has shared or not shared

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1: And so all of the things that they're dealing with now, they had no plans for dealing with. What happens if the war drags on? What happens if there are major casualties? What happens if Iran closes the strait? What happens if they attack their neighbors in the Gulf? They didn't want to think about any of those things because the president famously now said he had a gut feeling. And so they went to war. The president and his team went to war. Now, in fairness, not something I say often about the Trump team, but in fairness to at least a few of them, there were people, I think Marco Rubio, John Ratcliffe, a few others who tried to warn him that this was not a likely outcome. But once regime change didn't happen, everything you're seeing now are basically emanations from that one flawed assumption at the beginning of this war. So now they're going to say it wasn't a war. It wasn't, you know, we're being surprised by some things. We don't, you know, we don't really want to topple the regime. We're just trying to get the strait open. It's almost like a bunch of dominoes of lies that were set up to fall one after another because of this one really dumb assumption at the beginning of it all.
2: That's the political leadership, Tom, in the Oval Office and in advisors around the president. But every experienced warfighter, military officer, and, well, at least as far as I know, understands that the plan goes out the window when the shooting starts. In other words, as soon as somebody punches somebody, the plan goes sideways, and that's part of warfighting. If they know that, and if the institutions know that, why this institutional confusion from the White House that they thought it would go smoothly, it didn't, and now everything is obfuscation and backpedal?
1: Well, I taught for a lot of years at the Naval War College, and you know, taught hundreds and hundreds of officers, and I can tell you, I think what an American military officer would tell you is, look, we offer options and we explain risks. We don't make decisions. You know, when the president says, can you do X, Y, and Z, their answer is, well, yes, we can do this. Here's the cost. Here's the risk. Here's what would be involved. They, at the very top, you do have senior leaders like General Kane, the chairman of the Joint Chiefs, who are supposed to say, you know, risky idea, bad idea, good idea, and so on. But in the end, the civilians make the decisions. And I think what you saw in the first weeks of this war is that the military had plans for doing lots of things. And remember, fighting with Iran and dealing with a war in the Gulf is probably one of the most studied and most war-gamed scenarios over the past 30, 35 years. I mean, I saw them at the War College. You know, I mean, this is just something that the American defense establishment has been thinking about for, you know, since the 1980s. The president, because the president didn't think this through, no one was surprised by the Iranians closing the Strait of Hormuz except for the president. And his, you know, civilian team. The military, I doubt, was surprised by this, but they're in a tough spot. Can you destroy this set of targets in Iran? Yes, we can, but ... you know, other bad things will happen. And if the civilians don't listen to that, then, you know, all the military can do is salute smartly and say, fine, we will execute the following, you know, plans. We've had something like 13,000 strikes, and I'm sure they were all sitting there on the books waiting to be executed. But without a strategic plan from the civilians, well, without that kind of a plan, here we are.
2: So what's our best understanding right now then, Tom Nichols, about American strategic objectives in this war and how close the president is to actually accomplishing them?
1: Oh, that's a great question, because the strategic goals have changed. The initial strategic goal was destroy the regime,

0: set up a statue of Donald Trump in Tehran, march across the rose petals and be greeted as liberators. I think that's pretty much all there was. Now we have multiple objectives: reopen the strait, get a handle on what's happening with Iranian nuclear material, stop the attacks on other Gulf states. You know, there's a laundry list of them. And the hard truth here, Todd, is we're close to achieving none of them.
1: We're going to talk
0: about Iranians. Yeah. The Iranians are coming out of this much. I mean, they're damaged. I mean, on this, the president and his advisors are right. Iran has taken huge amounts of damage, but their pain tolerance is higher than ours. The regime is still there. They can still close the strait and inflict damage on their neighbors and on American forces and shipping in the region. So we're, you know, they're in a better strategically speaking, they're in better shape than they were 5 months ago, which to me is just astonishing. But the kind of thing that happens when you lose a war.
1: We're going to talk a lot more about the Pentagon obfuscating American casualties, deaths, and injuries, and their treatment of journalists and the public's right to know. Tom Nichols, we've covered in detail here on 1A with your Atlanta colleagues and with a lot of other people how Secretary Hegseth has aggressively pushed journalists assigned to cover the Pentagon out of the building, insisting on new press restrictions that many in the Pentagon press corps would not accept. What strikes me is that that story predates this war. We're talking about a Pentagon that hasn't been honest about casualty figures. We'll talk more about it this hour. About death figures, we'll talk more about it. About strategy. But obfuscating the press and new press restrictions is an older story than this war. That tells me

National Weather Service in Milwaukee Sullivan has issued a severe thunderstorm warning for northeastern Walworth County in southeastern Wisconsin, northwestern Racine County in southeastern Wisconsin until 11 a.m. At 10:16 a.m., a severe thunderstorm was located near East Troy, moving east at 45 miles an hour. Hazard, 60 miles an hour wind gusts and quarter-size hail. Source, radar indicated. Impact, hail damage to vehicles is expected. Expect wind damage to roofs, siding, and trees. Locations impacted include East Troy, Wind Lake, Rochester, Waterford North, Potter Lake, Eagle Lake, Waterford, Lug Range, Honey Creek, Troy Center,

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0: The National Weather Service in Milwaukee Sullivan has issued a severe thunderstorm warning for southern Washington County in southeastern Wisconsin, southeastern Dodge County in southeastern Wisconsin, until 11 a.m. At 10:17 a.m., a severe thunderstorm was located 7 miles southwest of Hartford, moving east at 30 miles an hour. Hazard, 60 miles an hour wind gusts and quarter-size hail. Source, radar indicated. Impact, hail damage to vehicles is expected. Expect wind damage to roofs, siding, and trees. Locations impacted include Menominee Falls, Mequon, Hartford, Jackson, Slinger, Germantown, Hustisford, Richfield, Ashapon, Rubicon, Neosho, Colgate, Holy Hill, Hurricane, Keones, St. Lawrence, and Humphreys. For your protection, move to an interior room on the lowest floor of a building.
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2: Welcome back to 1A. I'm Todd Zwillick. It's the latest installment of our weekly politics series, If You Can Keep It, talking about lack of transparency from the Pentagon in the Iran war and what it means for our democracy. Tom Nichols, staff writer at The Atlantic and expert on military strategy and national security, is with us. We reached out to the Pentagon for a statement, and we got this from Chief Pentagon spokesman Sean Parnell. He said this to 1A in an email on the question of transparency around casualties, deaths, and American strategy. He said this: "The Department of War and the U.S. Central Command has consistently provided comprehensive updates to the world on the United States strikes and operations in Iran. President Trump and Secretary Hegseth have been constantly providing updates directly to the media and the American people online, delivering clear, unfiltered insight into our objectives and our decisive actions." End quote. That's from Chief Pentagon spokesman Sean Parnell. Tom Nichols, you wrote in a recent piece in The Atlantic where you argue that the Pentagon is now doing more than just operations in a lack of transparency. It's a deliberate effort to impede journalists from getting timely and accurate facts about this war and how it's being conducted. What do you mean? How are they doing that? What's going on?
3: Well, again, it's not just the Pentagon. And I think when we talk about this, we have to always remember that what's happening with the Pentagon is part of what's happening with the Oval Office and the Secretary of Defense's office together. And what's happening is that because this wasn't supposed to be a war, it wasn't supposed to drag on, there weren't supposed to be a lot of injuries, the civilian leadership is basically telling the military leadership to play games with these numbers, in part, and this is, you know, just shows you how complicated this whole business gets, in part because the White House is playing games with Congress about whether or not it's time to invoke the War Powers Act. And so the president keeps saying, you know, the war's on, the war's off. That resets the clock. The War Powers Act has this 60-day clock where the president can act, and then he has to withdraw troops. So the president keeps saying, oh, clock's on, clock's off. Timer's begun, timer's stopped. And so they're trying to divvy up casualties to say these casualties didn't happen during a, you know, air quotes, war. They happened after the ceasefire. Now, this is all just nonsense, of course. This has been a war from the minute the president launched it. The ceasefire was not a ceasefire because, as I keep saying, no one was ceased firing. And so this is all the same, you know, mess. And the president's arbitrary distinctions don't matter.
2: Tom, Americans have experience with this kind of thing. Korea's not a war. It's a UN police action. Vietnam's not really a war. It's preventing an anti-communist insurgency. I mean, the details change, but not really a war is an old one.
3: Yeah, but I mean, in this, the president, I mean, we call the Korean War a war. We were at war. and we acted like we were at war. The Vietnam War, we drafted people. We called it a war.
2: Yeah.
3: It was a war. I mean, there were times, of course, you know, that the presidents didn't want to do that. This president says, I mean, he's tried to, it's an excursion, like, you know, like it was a boat cruise. Because it wasn't supposed to be this. And it wasn't supposed to turn into this. So the uniform military, and again, you know, they just don't have a whole lot of choice in this, have to play these games as well. But the civilians are, the original sin here rests with the civilians who are giving these orders and talking about hiding these casualties in computer systems that aren't meant for what they're doing. They, you know, the old days of them coming out and just saying, here's our daily briefing, those are gone.
2: All right, let's bring in a couple more voices to this discussion now. Joining us from Washington is Leo Shane III. He's a defense reporter for Politico. Leo, welcome back to the show.
4: I appreciate the invite.
2: Yeah, also with us is Mona Yacoubian. She's director.

0: The National Weather Service in Milwaukee-Sullivan has issued a severe thunderstorm warning for northern Washington County in southeastern Wisconsin, east central Dodge County in southeastern Wisconsin until 11:15 a.m. At 10:24 a.m., a severe thunderstorm was located over Juneau, moving east at 35 miles an hour. Hazard, 60 miles an hour wind gusts and quarter-size hail. Source, radar indicated. Impact, hail damage to vehicles is expected. Expect wind damage to roofs, siding, and trees. Locations impacted include West Bend, Hartford, Mayville, Kewaskum, Horicon, Juneau, Theresa, Newburgh, Hustisford, Iron Ridge, Addison, Woodland, Wayne, Lowell, Neno, Fillmore, Boltonville, Alenton, Minnesota Junction, and Keones. For your protection, move to an interior room on the lowest floor of a building.
1: Perfect example. You know, the Defense Department did come out over the weekend and say, hey, the reason that some of these changes happened was because of mistakes in the system and because of problems we've been having. But given the hostilities, given all the confusion over how they're categorizing things, given that they are moving things around, it's hard to put any faith in when they say that this was an oversight or something they meant to correct. So it really is just a frustrating time to get any information out of the Pentagon.
2: Mona Yacoubian, you're not a journalist, but you're an analyst, and you rely on transparent information as well. And I'm sure you have many, many colleagues in the field and contacts inside the Pentagon of your own. What has it been like for you? Do you feel like you and your analyst colleagues in that industry have an honest assessment of what's really going on in this war?
3: Well, I'll be honest. I think any good Middle East analyst has a wide range of contacts in the field, in the region. And that's really, those are the contacts I largely rely on. Of course, understanding, you know, how the war is progressing, what are the issues that the U.S. is facing. Those are critical to understanding where things might go. But honestly, there's nothing better than hearing directly from those in the region in terms of how this war is evolving and playing out.
2: Well, we got this from Mark in Cincinnati, who says, the Pentagon keeps asking Congress for more money for this war. Is it to fund the current war? Is it to pay for depleted arsenals? Are arsenals now depleted? Well, let's talk about Congress and funding for the war, because information and lack of information. Tom Nichols has pointed out efforts by the Secretary of Defense to sort of fudge numbers with Congress as well. Last week, the Secretary and the Chairman of the Joint Chiefs, General Dan Kane, came up to Capitol Hill to request more than $87 billion in supplemental funding, most of which would be used for the war in Iran. During that hearing in front of the Senate Appropriations Committee, Michigan Democratic Senator Gary Peters, he attacked Hexas leadership.
4: You, sir, are the failure, not the men and women who are on that front line. Not the men and women who hold up their honor with distinction. But if there's a lack of a winning strategy, they're in harm's way. Their leaders have failed them. And that's what's happening. We have political leadership. You don't have a strategy. You don't have a long-term plan to actually win this war.
2: Tom Nichols, let's talk about Congress. They still have the purse strings. They control the money. I think we can stipulate that they handed over a lot of their war powers many decades ago. They didn't do it yesterday on this war. Hegseth is on the Hill with the ask. $87 billion for starters, $1.5 trillion beyond that for larger Pentagon budgets. What levers has Congress given itself? What power do they have now to hem in this war? And are they going to do it? What's the attitude there?
5: Well, as you say, they've bargained away and abandoned a lot of their ability to rein in almost any president. And so really all they have left is the law, assuming the president would observe it if they decided to invoke the War Powers Act, and purse strings. But that's a complicated thing to do because, of course, then, you know, members of Congress are face the charge that they're starving the troops of money while we have people in the field fighting. And a lot of that money, I mean, like, you know, going overseas and fighting is an expensive business. Food, fuel, you know, the tail, the

0: National Weather Service in Milwaukee Sullivan has issued a severe thunderstorm warning for southeastern Walworth County in southeastern Wisconsin, southern Racine County in southeastern Wisconsin, Kenosha County in southeastern Wisconsin, until 11:15 a.m. At 10:29 a.m., a severe thunderstorm was located over Bonner's Lake, or near Lake Geneva, moving east at 25 miles an hour. Hazard, 60 miles an hour wind gusts and quarter-size hail. Source, radar indicated. Impact, hail damage to vehicles is expected. Expect wind damage to roofs, siding, and trees. Locations impacted include Kenosha, Racine, Mount Pleasant, Pleasant Prairie, Antioch, Sturtevant, Union Grove, Paddock Lake, Camp Lake, Winthrop Harbor, Twin Lakes, Spring Grove, Wheatland, Yorkville, Genoa City, Silver Lake, Richmond, Channel Lake, Lake Catherine, and Powers Lake. For your protection, move to an interior room on the lowest floor of a building.
1: From personnel accounts, from training accounts. And if that money doesn't go back, you are punishing troops in other areas. So it's a tricky situation for Democrats who say that they don't want to fund any part of the war to hold this off. The money situation is incredibly complicated at this point. There are two competing different supplemental ideas, and that hearing that you spoke of, a bunch of the Democrats referenced the fact that the Pentagon still has about $75 billion that was approved last year that hasn't been spent for anything. So are they sitting on a slush fund? But they say they need more. A lot of confusion. And to that point, you know, both Republicans and Democrats have been saying, hey, we just don't have enough transparency into how you're spending the money, what you need the money for, what your munition stockpiles are, any of this stuff to move it along. So there is some bipartisan frustration, even among the, you know, even with the Republicans who support this war, saying, you know, we just don't have enough information as to where this money is going and what you actually need as opposed to what you just might want.
2: Mona Yacoubian, what's your view on the true cost of this war? There was an ask earlier for something in the $20 billion. The White House and the Pentagon at one point floated $200 billion unofficially to see how people would react. Now we're sort of at 87 with room to grow. What do you know about the true cost of this war?
3: Well, I think as with any war, oftentimes what the public sees is the tip of the iceberg, and there are far deeper, many, many more costs associated with conducting a war such as the one we're seeing with Iran. I would note, though, back on this question of defensive missile interceptors, you know, we have seen a three-day lull in the conflict, which is notable. And the reporting suggests it is ostensibly because General Kane, chairman of the Joint Chiefs, has warned that these defensive missile stocks are at critically, maybe dangerously low levels. This is a challenge, frankly, that has been flagged from early on in this conflict. I will say CSIS, the organization I work at, has flagged this as early as April of this year, noting that this was a real challenge with this war, given the large numbers of drones in particular and missiles that the Iranians have used, and that these dangerously low levels of defensive missile interceptors actually puts our troops at risk if we tried to continue under this situation, as well as Gulf allies. And so in some ways, Todd, it may be that what ends up slowing the momentum of this war is reality coming home to roost, whether it's about defensive missile stock being at crucially or critically low levels, not to mention all of the damage being done to the global economy. And that's something I'm sure we can touch on. But these are realities well beyond the control of the administration.
2: Here's another reality in the war. We got this question for you, Mona, from Al, listening on WUSF in Tampa Bay. My question is concerning the bombing of the girls' school early in this war. The Pentagon said it was going to investigate. It's now been almost 5 months since the incident. Is this action a war crime? That's the question, Mona.
3: Well, any targeting of civilian targets a school, other things that are not part of any sort of military or dual use element certainly would constitute a war crime. There's lots of questions about what happened with that school. And, you know, the reporting suggests that there was inaccurate or older intelligence or perhaps not enough due diligence done by targeteers that led to that tragedy at the outset of the war.
2: And have you heard anything substantive on the Pentagon investigation and accountability that was promised?
3: Well, I again, like your listeners and others, I'm only saying what we see in the press, and I think that's really raising the possibilities that much more was known, that not enough was done initially, again in the early days of this war to prevent that kind of action being taking place.
2: That's Mona Yacoubian, director and senior advisor of the Middle East program at the Center for Strategic and International Studies. Leo Shane III, defense reporter at Politico, is with us, and also Tom Nichols, staff writer at The Atlantic. And we've been hearing from many of you. Rich emails this: as a retired colonel, it's embarrassing and downright callous that our Pentagon would not include all of the wartime casualties in their daily status. It makes it even more difficult for veterans to receive after-injury health care and families to receive their benefits. And all for the sake of denying the total cost of this corrosive and illegal war started by incompetent leadership from the president on down and a Congress which has no courage or backbone. Rich, thank you so much for that comment. Lots more from you and from our guests on If You Can Keep It, our weekly series on politics and democracy, about transparency and the true cost of America's war in Iran. I'm Todd Zwillick. Stick with us. We'll take a break. It's 1A.

0: 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Come test your skills at Yours Truly Trivia. 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Trivia starts at 6:30. 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
1: When President Trump announced an anti-crime task force in Memphis last fall, federal and local officials never mentioned immigration enforcement as a goal. But the first few months shocked the community.
2: It was very evident that this was an immigration operation at its core.
1: Trump says he wants to replicate the Memphis task force elsewhere. I'm Elsa Chang. That's on All Things Considered from NPR News.
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7: Welcome back to 1A. I'm Todd Zwillick. Back to our guests in just a moment. But first, a few words about what we're planning for later on this week. We're still following the news that the Pentagon is rolling out a new policy, service members 30 and older to be screened annually for low testosterone. Defense Secretary Pete Hegseth says it's all about readiness, keeping troops at what he calls their, quote, biological foundation to fight. On Wednesday, we're devoting an hour to testosterone 101, separating fact from fiction about that hormone. And we want to hear from you. If you're a service member, what's your opinion on testing for testosterone? And if you've taken testosterone yourself for any reason, you can give us a call. The number, 855-236-1212. If you've taken testosterone, what was the experience like? What do you wish more people understood? Again, 855-236-1A1A. We'll talk about the realities of testosterone and also whether it actually prepares U.S. troops to be better warfighters. You can also reach us through our app, 1A Vox Pop. We'll share what you know at this time on Wednesday. Let's get back to the latest installment of our weekly politics series, If You Can Keep It, all about U.S. politics and democracy. Tom Nichols is here, staff writer at The Atlantic. He's also an expert on military strategy and national security. Leo Shane III is defense reporter for Politico. And Mona Yacoubian, she's director and senior advisor of the Middle East program at the Center for Strategic and International Studies. And we got this message from Linda. So many of you are writing in, by the way. Linda says this: the issue regarding the Defense Department's transparency during the war is not a new one. That was my father's experience as he fought in a covered up World War II air battle because of its horrific losses. In one sense, strategy has to include surprise. And if that involves keeping things from both sides, I get that. But it's a slippery slope. The U.S. Air Force in World War II often manipulated the public by overclaiming its wins so they would support the war based on false premises, and yet they still won the war. Linda, thank you for that message. Tom Nichols, Linda gets to something important here. There is a long history between the press and the military at war. Just in recent history, the first Iraq war had TV embeds regular press briefings. It was really the first TV, well, not the first TV war, but maybe the first live TV war in that sense. The second Iraq war had all of that. And U.S. casualty counts, I remember this, updated every day on the internet. And the public was following those tragic U.S. deaths in places like Sadr City and Fallujah every single day. And it was all a reaction to Vietnam, where we now know the Pentagon lied to the public for years about the true progress of the war. You've studied this history, Tom. What does it mean when military and political leaders try to wall off war fighting for the public? We know they want to maintain flexibility by not getting the public and Congress on their backs, but there's a bigger issue here. What does it mean when they try to wall off this information?
8: Yeah, as you say, there's a difference between operational security, also a certain amount of secrecy. I mean, you know, that's, it's an old trope, but it's a good thing there weren't embedded reporters at D-Day, because, you know, the American people would have been horrified and probably freaked out. And, you know, that it's probably better that that didn't happen. But in the era of modern warfare in the late 20th, early 21st century, you know, there's a lot the public can learn. And the military has actually been a pretty enthusiastic participant in that. As you say, during Gulf 1 and 2 in other operations, that, you know, the military and the media have managed to work pretty well together, certainly in ways I think that would surprise an earlier generation of soldiers and the press. What's happening now, and I think this is really important to understand, all of this is built around servicing the president. That's what's really happening, that this wall, the lack of transparency, playing with numbers, this is all meant to placate an angry, confused president who doesn't understand why this whole thing went sideways on him so fast. And so this is not really, you know, a kind of, it's not meant to cover up everything against the American people. It's meant to make the president feel better about how badly this has all gone. And I think people really underestimate that, how much of all of this policy is being driven by the president's own, you know, very narcissistic needs and his denial about what's going on. And his enabler in that in the Pentagon is Pete Hegseth. And everything else flows downhill from that.
7: Well, Mona Yacoubian, let's backstop all of that with true objectives and what the president, the Secretary of Defense, and the United States, by extension, have actually accomplished in Iran. At first, Hegseth and Trump told the American people that the goal of bombing Iran was to destroy the nuclear infrastructure. Then it was regime change. Then it was to reopen the Strait of Hormuz, which was open before the war. What do we know right now, today, about American strategic objectives in this war as it stands right now?
9: Well, I think, Todd, it's safe to say there has been a disappointing lack of clarity, as I think Tom noted at the outset, what the strategic objectives are, moving from one to another. And when you think about the complexity of war with Iran and the lack of clarity in terms of strategic objectives, let alone a plan, in a way, it's no wonder we are where we are. If I could, I think in a lot of ways, when we do hear from the Pentagon, it is a focus on the tactical. It's a focus on thousands, I think 13,000 targets hit. That is today's war's version of the Vietnam War's body count.
7: Mm-hmm.
9: And I think the lack of really explaining the strategy behind this war, the complexity of it, is very concerning, because we can get lost in target counts and we can think that we are winning tactically. But again, as I think was pointed out earlier, in many ways, what we are looking at really is potentially a dramatic strategic defeat for the United States, depending on where and how this war eventually concludes. And so, the first step is to have clear-eyed thinking about why we're in this war and what is the end state? What is the desire?

0: The National Weather Service in Milwaukee-Sullivan has issued a tornado warning for northwestern Waukesha County in southeastern Wisconsin, northeastern Jefferson County in southeastern Wisconsin, southeastern Dodge County in southeastern Wisconsin until 11:30 a.m. At 10:47 a.m., a severe thunderstorm capable of producing a tornado was located near Hustisford or near Watertown, moving southeast at 35 miles an hour. Hazard, tornado and quarter-size hail. Source, radar-indicated rotation. Impact, flying debris will be dangerous to those caught without shelter. Mobile homes will be damaged or destroyed. Damage to roofs, windows, and vehicles will occur. Tree damage is likely. This dangerous storm will be near Watertown around 10:50 a.m. Lac La Belle around 10:55 a.m. Oconomowoc around 11 a.m. Ocauchee Lake around 11:05 a.m. Delafield and Dousman around 11:10 a.m. Other locations impacted by this tornadic thunderstorm include Ashippun, Waterville, Oxonia, Mapleton, Stone Bank, Summit, Lebanon, Pipersville, Oconomowoc Lake, and Clyman. Take cover now. Move to a basement or an interior room on the lowest floor of a sturdy building. Avoid windows. If you are outdoors, in a mobile home, or in a vehicle, move to the closest substantial shelter and protect yourself from flying debris.
1: Recently, a lot of push for some more briefings from Pentagon officials up on Capitol Hill and getting more insight. But, you know, those have been limited. And Secretary Hegseth, General Kane had been holding pretty regular press conferences at the start of this war. That has ended now. There's been very few public comments, save for what came out in that hearing last week.
2: Well, politics and elections specifically can also mean accountability, Leo Shane. The Iran war is increasingly unpopular with the American people. Here's a new political poll found that nearly 20% of self-identified MAGA voters believe the U.S. should end the war with Iran, regardless of costs. Independents very much against this war. Democrats obviously against it. How do you see public sentiment about this war affecting accountability? The midterms are coming.
1: Yeah, look, I mean, foreign policy doesn't typically move midterms. It's the economy, it's the local pocketbook issues, right? But if this war is still dragging on in another 2 months, 3 months, it's hard to see how that's not going to affect and not going to be in voters' minds as they head to the polling booth. So, Tom mentioned before there's been a lot of interesting mathematics and calculations with the start of this war and the timeline and all of that. But the new phase of the war post ceasefire, 60 days will be up in beginning of September and 90 days will be up in the beginning of October.
2: You mean the second 60 days? There was already a 60 days. You got a second 60 days now.
1: Right, and there's a whole lot to unpack with that. But the point I'm making is, with that new timeline, there is supposed to be another congressional authorization to continue the war longer than, October 7th or mid-September, depending on some of the things you're doing there. So it will put Republicans in an interesting political quandary there of, are they going to stand up for any of the checks and balances that Congress is supposed to have on this, or do they simply just move ahead with a war that's getting increasingly unpopular as those midterms are right around the corner?
2: Well, let's talk a little bit more about what's at stake when the military and the leadership in the White House aren't honest with the American public about the conduct of a war. Gary in Missouri says this: when a person volunteers for military service, it's a given that they trust the commander-in-chief to place them in harm's way only if necessary. And that necessity would need to be coherently articulated by the president and the secretary of defense. President Trump and Hegseth have fallen far short of that standard. They can't coherently articulate why we're fighting Iran. The goalposts keep moving. In trying to project strength, Trump and Hegseth's recent actions will weaken, not strengthen America, and will dissuade many of the thoughtful youth from volunteering to join American armed forces. Gary in Missouri, thanks for that view. Tom Nichols, your view of the stakes for America, look, we've talked about maybe the stakes for the White House and how, in your view, this emanates from Donald Trump and his inability to be honest or tell the truth. What about the stakes for the rest of us in the conduct of a war that Mona has made clear has no clear, immutable objectives now, and the White House's ability to be honest about it?
3: Yeah, let me add a quick coda to Leo's point, though, about the midterms. It's pretty rare that you have a war that directly affects the economy in a way that people can see. Mm. That's the link that Trump's going to have to wrestle with the midterms. The war and the economy are fused together here in a way that previous wars were not. One of the things that's at stake here is the problem that the president has this very, this very callous attitude, toward, the lives of, people at risk overseas. He says things like, well, you know, it's very sad, but, they all wanted to stop an Iranian nuclear bomb. Of course, it's an absolute obscenity to put words in the mouths of dead people. But again, this is all about, serving the president's own needs. The larger question for America is, are we going to basically have a system of government in which the chief executive, can just launch wars? And say, I've decided to go to war with a country of 93 million people. And, if you don't like it, there's really nothing you can do about it. And don't worry about it, because all of these people are volunteers. I think, that's something that's been coming across from Hegseth and Rubio and the president saying, well, they signed up for it. And that goes back to this kind of, the way we fought the global war on terror. We outsourced it. We did that with Afghanistan. We outsourced it to volunteers and then kind of turned our backs on it. And I think Donald Trump would be very happy to have people stop talking about Iran, stop talking about a lot of things. And that, we're at war. You can't stop talking about it because...

0: The National Weather Service in Milwaukee-Sullivan has issued a severe thunderstorm warning for Milwaukee County in southeastern Wisconsin, Waukesha County in southeastern Wisconsin, eastern Jefferson County in southeastern Wisconsin until 12:15 p.m. At 10:54 a.m., severe thunderstorms were located along a line extending from Jackson to near Eagle Lake, moving east at 25 miles an hour. Hazard, 60 miles an hour wind gusts and quarter-size hail. Source, trained weather spotters. Impact, hail damage to vehicles is expected. Expect wind damage to roofs, siding, and trees. Locations impacted include Milwaukee, Waukesha, West Allis, Wauwatosa, New Berlin, Brookfield, Greenfield, Menominee Falls, Oak Creek, Muskego, Watertown, South Milwaukee, Cudahy, Whitewater, Whitefish Bay, Greendale, Pewaukee, Brown Deer, Sussex, and St. Francis. Other landmarks included are the following locations: Schlitzo-Dobbin Nature Center, Borner Botanical Gardens, General Mitchell International Airport, Timmerman Airport, Frodert and the Medical College, Fisher Forum, Pewaukee Lake, Ottawa Lake Recreation Area, and Pinewoods Campground. 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
1: 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I'm Todd Zwillick. I'm here with you all week here on 1A, so we'll talk soon. This is 1A.

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4: From 89.7 WUWM, Milwaukee's NPR, this is Lake Effect. I'm Joy Powers. Today, we'll tell you about a DNR project that should give us a clear picture of PFAS contamination in the state. Then we'll check in with a local farmer on how the summer heat is impacting his dairy cows.
5: In my feelings, this is the hottest July maybe that I've ever experienced here in Wisconsin. So I would say, to summarize, it would be the tremendous ups and downs in the weather.
4: Plus, we'll look at how extreme heat is affecting trees in our area.
6: Some trees are better than others. You know, there's trees that are used to being next to rivers and lowland areas. They get planted up high next to houses, and that's not what they like. So they're going to have a rougher time.
4: All of that is coming up on Lake Effect. But first, here are today's headlines.
7: Live from NPR News, I'm Lakshmi Singh. President Trump is headed to Michigan today for an event on the economy. The visit comes with fewer than 100 days left until the congressional midterm elections. NPR's Mara Liasson reports on where things stand for Democrats and Republicans.
8: To win a majority in the House of Representatives, Democrats need a net pickup of 3 seats. To win a majority in the Senate, Democrats need a net pickup of 4 seats. Republicans are facing strong headwinds. President Trump's approval rating is under 40%. Voters are sour on the economy, and they blame the Iran war and Trump's tariffs for keeping prices high at the pump and the grocery store. But Republicans have some structural advantages, too. They've raised much more money than Democrats. Democrats have the advantage of enthusiasm. Democratic voters have been turning out in larger numbers than Republicans in primaries and special elections this year. Mara Liasson, NPR News.
7: The U.S. military has paused airstrikes against Iran as both sides try to negotiate an end to nearly 5 months of hostilities. Suzanne Maloney, an Iran expert with Brookings Institution, a nonprofit think tank in Washington, D.C., responds to whether this pause in fighting might be able to accomplish what previous pauses could not.
9: The president and his administration here in Washington seem to have rightly decided that there was no military value to continuing additional airstrikes on Iran. The president had been threatening to strike civilian targets. That was likely to lead to an escalation, not just by Iran, but by the Houthis, who have sought to target traffic in the Red Sea, the Bab el-Mandeb, as well as Saudi oil infrastructure.
7: The 4 American service members most recently killed during renewed fighting between the U.S. and Iran are no longer listed as part of the Iran war death toll, according to the Associated Press. Their names, as well as dozens believed to be wounded during the conflict, have been shifted to a new category called Overseas Operations. It's been added to the Defense Casualty Analysis System's website. More than a million acres of mostly rangeland has now burned in Oregon. NPR's Kirk Sigler reports more than two dozen fires are stretching resources and causing thousands of people to evacuate.
10: The wildfires have closed highways across central and eastern Oregon, including stretches of Interstate 84 that links Boise, Idaho to Portland, Oregon. Most are burning in remote federal rangeland and on private ranches and are causing major headaches for ranchers who are having to move cattle away from the flames with sometimes no warning. Oregon is coming off its driest and warmest winter on record with very little snowpack and now extremely dry fuels, including invasive grasses. The governor has declared states of emergency in multiple counties, and the state is now considered the top federal firefighting priority in the country. Kirk Sigler, NPR News, Boise.
7: You're listening to NPR News. Wildfires are also raging in Spain and France, where hundreds of thousands of people were forced to evacuate. The countries are preparing for an extended heat wave with higher temperatures forecast later this week. A recent study shows one in five teens and young adults turns to AI chatbots for mental health advice. That's a 40% jump over last year, according to a study in JAMA Pediatrics. NPR's Ritu Chatterjee reports mental health experts caution chatbots can pose risks to vulnerable individuals.
11: General use chatbots like ChatGPT and Gemini weren't designed for mental health support, but people are turning to them anyway, even in the midst of serious mental health crises. There have been several cases where vulnerable individuals have died by suicide after prolonged interactions with chatbots. While chatbots are a convenient source of support, connection to other humans is what protects people from suicide, says psychologist Ursula Whiteside. She runs a suicide prevention nonprofit called Now Matters Now.
12: If I'm with other people, I'm less likely to kill myself. If I'm building a relationship, I'm less likely to kill myself.
11: Ritu Chatterjee, NPR News.
7: Two theaters in the Brazilian Amazon are the newest additions to UNESCO's World Heritage List. The UN cultural entity says the 19th century Teatro de Paz in Belém and Teatro Amazonas in Manaus were symbols of political and urban ambition. They combine local materials and symbols with European architectural influences. They join landmarks such as the Great Wall of China, the Taj Mahal, and the Statue of Liberty on UNESCO's World Heritage List. This is NPR.
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4: This is Lake Effect from 89.7 WUWM, Milwaukee's NPR. I'm Joy Powers, and thank you so much for joining us. Today, we'll look at the impact this hot and dry July is having on Wisconsin's dairy industry. But we'll start with this. The Wisconsin Department of Natural Resources is taking a new approach to managing PFAS in the state. PFAS are a group of human-made chemicals called forever chemicals. They don't break down and can have an impact on people's health. The chemicals are found in products like fabric and cookware, as well as firefighting foam. PFAS have contaminated drinking water sources and soil in the state, and the DNR is working to get a clear picture of the levels of contamination with new testing. Crews are collecting samples from 150 sites across the state, looking for PFAS and a second chemical compound known as PHs. Wisconsin DNR hydrogeologist Aaron Ensley is overseeing the project. She joins WUWM environmental reporter Susan Benz to share what they hope to learn.
14: PFAS are considered chemicals that are really resistant to breakdown in the environment. And because of their long history of production and release into the environment, they're a class of contaminants of particular concern when we're looking at conducting environmental cleanup, because they're very persistent and long-lasting. And we do know that there are health effects associated with them. PAHs, on the other hand, those can be naturally occurring or caused from largely combustion or releases from the environment from combustion or other activities. So those can be associated with both naturally occurring sources as well as released to the environment from, you know, combustion activities, variety of sources.
15: Can you give an example of where PAHs might be present?
14: Sure. So one of the primary examples that we have of PAH contamination in Wisconsin, we have a lot of former manufactured gas plants, and those sites are known to use coal and other organic contaminant sources to produce manufactured gas. And the byproducts of that were very high in PAH contamination. Okay. And so we see, you know, upland settings, waterways that have been contaminated historically by those sources.
15: Are they in any way easier to clean up than PFAS, or is that not the case?
14: I would say it depends. So when we're looking at PAHs, we know from past sampling in the state that PAHs are relatively ubiquitous at really low concentrations, partly because they are somewhat naturally occurring. But we also know through past industrial activity, especially in large urban areas such as Milwaukee, we see a lot of past combustion sources, right? You can't have development without that historically.
15: Right.
14: So we know we have a lot of what we'd call an urban signature of PAH contamination. And the difficulty, especially when you're looking at background, is evaluating what are we seeing that's actually associated with a release at the site from actual contamination versus what may be there from naturally occurring sources or from some kind of urban signature from atmospheric deposition or the past history of development and all the combustion sources that came along with that.
15: So how did this summer of 2026 sampling come about? How did this initiative come together?
14: So I think you can probably appreciate that there's been a lot of thought placed into PFAS and how do we regulate that statewide.
15: Yep.
14: And it creates certain problems because we're still trying to get a handle on what are appropriate

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1: 20 miles an hour. Hazard, 60 miles an hour wind gusts and quarter-size hail. Source, radar indicated. Impact, hail damage to vehicles is expected. Expect wind damage to roofs, siding, and trees. Locations impacted include Kenosha, Racine, Mount Pleasant, Pleasant Prairie, Sturtevant, Union Grove, Paddock Lake, Camp Lake, Wind Lake, Winthrop Harbor, Twin Lakes, Rochester, Raymond, Wheatland, Yorkville, Silver Lake, Windpoint, Browns Lake, Waterford North, and Eagle Lake. For your protection, move to an interior room on the lowest floor of a building.
2: That means.
3: Sure. So for atmospheric deposition, we're looking at sources of contaminants into the air, which can then be transported short distances, long distances. And what we think we see with PFAS is that PFAS can transform in the environment, including in the atmosphere. So we're looking at sort of like longer distance from a source rather than a near source. So kind of an ambient background or baseline concentration from those, you know, could be quite far source from, you know, what we're seeing in the state.
2: Let's just step into the actual sampling. What is the process that each team followed?
3: Sure. So if I could give a little bit of background too on the location selection, I think we really tried to look at identifying potential sampling locations statewide that had a history of not being disturbed based on land cover databases that we could access. We utilized DNR-owned properties, so state parks, natural areas. We looked at where these locations were statewide. We wanted to have good geographic distribution statewide to really understand what's that statewide signature. And then really trying to make sure they were not adjacent to any known contaminant sources or releases to the environment. So really trying to control for getting good locations that would represent a true background signature and not a potential contribution from a contaminant source. So in the field, we divided the state up into 8 sampling teams, and each sampling team had about 20 to 30 locations to go out and sample. The primary process was approaching the location, identifying a good spot within the area we'd identified as undisturbed, scraping off any leaf litter, topsoil, duff, anything like that was in the way of getting a good surface soil sample. So we're really identifying kind of that top layer of soil where we would expect to see any kind of signature from an atmospheric deposition source. And we were collecting samples for both PHs and PFAS. Part of that collection process is doing the documentation at the site of what is the soil type, what's the vegetation type, are you, what kind of land use is nearby? Do you see anything that could potentially be a source that we hadn't identified in our original location search? So really just documenting the site through notes, photographs, things like that, so that we can then go back later if we see something odd in the results and try and determine, was there a reason for that, or is this really truly a background signature that we're seeing?
2: They went to 2 different labs depending on what the sampling was for, right?
3: Yes, we use the State Lab of Hygiene to do the PFAS analysis, and we're contracting with the private lab for the pH analysis. Our state lab was not able to do that work, and so that's why we contracted with a private lab.
2: The information gleaned, the results, could be used to calculate statewide threshold values in soil. Why is that important to what we're learning about PFAS and PHs in our environment?
3: Yeah, so the data set we will use to calculate background threshold values, if we see concentrations that appear to be over our cleanup standards. So we may not calculate background threshold values for all PHs or all PFAS, but for those specific compounds where it does look

0: look like our background concentrations are greater than cleanup levels, we have the authority in Wisconsin under our soil cleanup standard code to apply background levels as the appropriate soil cleanup standard, because you can't really differentiate between is this concentration that we're seeing, is it from background or is it from a source at the site? And so we choose to regulate at levels above background when background is greater than the soil cleanup standard. So with that, for those specific contaminants, we look at what is that range of concentrations that are being detected, and we do some statistical evaluation to determine of that range of concentrations, what is the appropriate value to apply as a background value. And so we're usually using like an upper end concentration, not an average concentration, because you need to think of background as a range of concentrations, not a specific number. So like, for example, we have an arsenic background threshold value that we apply statewide. We've been doing this since 2013. And that's about 8 parts per million. But that doesn't mean background arsenic statewide is 8. It ranges from 0 to 8. We know mm-hmm. that we have naturally occurring arsenic statewide. So it allows us to have a defensible number that we can support with data that we can use in site decision making. And that helps our regulated parties by being clear with what the expectations are for how they're being held to, you know, what are the expectations about cleanup at a site.
1: Clearly, Erin, there's a lot of concern about PFAS in our state and other states, concern that at the national level, there's not going to be the, at least in the short term, the attention and guidance that people are looking for in remediation. So when you look at this specific initiative that you're overseeing, you know, how might its result help guide next steps in tackling PFAS in our environment in Wisconsin? I know that's kind of a big, you know, unwieldy question.
0: No, I think it's a great question, and it really highlights what I feel like every state is really struggling with right now. We don't have all the answers. And when you work in a program that has regulatory authority, it complicates your work greatly when you don't have clear answers, you don't have clear expectations. The science is still evolving on PFAS, on what risk it represents for human health and the environment. And with the lack of leadership on the federal level, it only makes it more complicated on the state level. So I would say our study is just one piece of the overall picture to try and help understand what is happening in our state, in the state of Wisconsin, to help us move forward with making decisions at sites. And I feel like we've had a good variety of state studies really trying to understand what we're seeing. I think the studies that we have done, that we are doing, that other states are doing, overall help inform that national picture of how to best regulate PFAS. And I think everybody is watching everyone else to see, you know, what they're coming up with. We're all working on this together, and we're all trying to figure out what the best path forward is. So I think the study just helps fill in one piece of the puzzle.
1: In your work and in what you see both within your team and across the work of the DNR on PFAS, is there a particular sign of hope or progress that helps keep you going in your work?
0: I guess what I would say, I feel like as far as moving forward, I think there's a commitment that I see of everyone really taking a problem-solving approach and a collaborative approach to trying to answer some of these questions. I feel like when we've worked with other states, everybody's been very collaborative. We're all working together, and that makes you feel a little bit less alone. It's not just, oh, the state of Wisconsin has to figure this out. We are all trying to figure it out. And knowing that there's currently a huge focus on research to understand fate and transport of PFAS in the environment, every state, you know, federal level entities working on better understanding PFAS. I think it just feels like we're all working on trying to solve the same problems, and that's different than when you feel like you're the only one trying to solve the problem. So that gives me some hope, I guess.
2: Aaron Ensley is the hydrogeologist program coordinator with Wisconsin DNR's remediation program. She spoke with WUWM environmental reporter Susan Benz. You can find more of Susan's coverage of PFAS at WUWM.com.

0: Capital Notes from Milwaukee's NPR. I'm Ayan Silver, speaking with J.R. Ross, editor of WizPolitics.com. Hi, J.R., thanks for joining me.
1: Oh, thanks for having me.
0: Well, it's been a tumultuous past few weeks for Democrats in Wisconsin's governor's race. First, as we discussed, County Executive David Crowley dropped out of the race and endorsed Lieutenant Governor Sarah Rodriguez. Then Rodriguez discovered that her campaign manager was mismanaging the campaign finances, and she dropped out of the race. Then Crowley got back in, and Governor Evers endorsed him. What should voters make of this?
1: Well, this is a play by an establishment figure to try and shape the primary. Now, looking back when, you know, Missy Hughes dropped out of the race, it was pretty simple. It wasn't like some of the party said, hey, you don't have a shot, you should drop out. It was she came to the conclusion she had no path to win the nomination and no money to get there. She did have a path. When Crowley dropped out the first time, same thing. No money, no path. Rodriguez dropped out. It was because campaign was a mess. But it wasn't like people were telling him, hey, you don't have a shot, you need to leave this race. This is an example of somebody in the establishment, i.e. Tony Evers, trying to put his thumb on the scale of the primary and saying that he doesn't think Francesca Hahn can win in November. So he's going for broke with David Crowley. Now, we'll see if it works. The question is, are there enough resources behind Crowley to leap him back in the top tier of candidates? And are there enough people who are worried about Hahn's chance of success in November to kind of turn against her or not vote for her come August 11th in the primary?
0: And you were talking about Democratic Socialist Francesca Hahn. She's leading the polls. And interestingly, Republicans are apparently running ads on behalf of her in this primary season. What are your takeaways there?
1: I think the Republican Governors Association is up to around $3.8 million so far that's reported spending the state to, quote unquote, oppose Hahn. But if you look at the ad, it features her saying that she's the only candidate who take the party back to its progressive roots. Talks about her opposition to Donald Trump's immigration policies, her opposition to ICE. It's running heavily in Madison and Milwaukee, which are two markets that are key for Democrats. There are buys on cable that suggest that this is really about trying to highlight her positions for Democratic primary voters. You know, you see this all the time. Parties, groups playing in primaries trying to get their favorite candidate because Republicans believe that Francesca Hahn is unelectable come November. And if they get her, then it makes it easier for Tom Tiffany to win the governor's office come November.
0: And back to the Crowley situation, on the last episode of Capital Notes, you said that there are no, you know, sort of like smoke-filled rooms with establishment Democrats kind of pulling the strings about the governor's race. You just mentioned Evers as an establishment Democrat trying to put his thumb on the race. The Milwaukee Journal Sentinel has reported on political operatives that maybe argued that Mandela Barnes was struggling and they wanted Crowley to get back in after Rodriguez dropped out. Do you know if Crowley made his decision on his own, or were there people in his ear?
1: There are people in his ear. I mean, he said that he got encouragement from people and that he prayed about it and got back in. And Governor Evers, I've had sources tell me before this is all breaking that there are people around Governor Evers who are encouraging him to get back in. The question is, will it work or will it split the party? I mean, if Francesca Hahn loses the primary now because Tony Evers got involved, what's that going to do with her for her supporters come November? Are they going to sit home? Are they going to say, hey, the heck with this? The establishment people, you know, went and put their thumb on the scale for David Crowley. We don't like this. I don't know. You know, Mandela Barnes, you mentioned him. I've seen private polling that he was kind of, I would say, sinking, but not doing particularly well for somebody that's the highest name ID coming to the primary. So he's kind of treading water. So there are a lot of unknowns here. What I can tell you is I don't hear many people talking about Joel Brennan or Kel DeRoys as their real threats to win the nomination. It's really a question of can anybody overtake Hahn? And is there enough money for Crowley to overtake her? I've seen buys from groups supporting him. He says he raised $550,000 in the first few days after he got in. I don't know if that's enough. And talking to people in politics, they aren't sure it's enough money to vault him from having dropped out to first place in a matter of weeks.
0: And it's a little bit of looking backwards instead of looking forwards, but do you have any insights on what was happening in the financials in Rodriguez's campaign?
1: So basically, her campaign manager was double counting contributions and wasn't recording expenditures. So we went back and looked in her report that was filed in January, and there were all kinds of donations that have been basically entered twice. In fact, we went and looked through the month of December. There were like 700-ish donations listed. Only about 15 or 16 were actually entered one time. One name, one address, one amount. We found the others all had same name, same date, same amount, same address, which looked odd. It looks like they were double counting contributions, which inflated her numbers by thousands and thousands of dollars. I think we counted the time like $275,000 in donations that were listed twice. Means probably inflated by $137,500 at least. So that put her in a very bad position. We've not heard much from her since she dropped out. I'm still trying to figure out what exactly went wrong and if there's anything criminal there, or if it was just incompetence. But it really took the shine off of her campaign and proved to be insurmountable for her to win the nomination.
0: This is Capital Notes. I'm Ayan Silver, speaking with J.R. Ross of WizPolitics.com. And do you think there will be any consequences to that, aside from Rodriguez having had to drop out of the campaign?
1: It depends. Depends what they find. It depends if any district attorney looks into it. If there's a complaint with the Ethics Commission and they look into it. I mean, there are all kinds of unknowns at this point about what went on and why. We just know that it was a fatal mistake for her, for Rodriguez, to trust her campaign manager the way she did and not know what was going on.
0: And with all this musical chairs of candidates on the Democratic side, what does all this shifting around mean for voters who may have already cast absentee ballots?
1: The Elections Commission has said you cannot spoil your ballot and have a do-over. So if you've already turned in your absentee ballot and you voted for somebody who's dropped out, that's it. You can't ask for it back and do it again. Now, that it wasn't the case before. They voted 4-2. I can't remember what date it was to say you can't spoil your ballot. But that is now an issue for people because we have to send out absentee ballots as early as we do in Wisconsin because of federal requirements to make sure that overseas voters, particularly those in the military, get their ballots in time. So with such a long window, if you cast your ballot right away, you do risk that somebody could drop out of the race and that you voted for. And I can't remember, like, as of sometime last week, more than 80,000 people turned in their ballots already. So we're well north of that at this point. And that's it. If you voted and you don't like who you voted for, you're done. You're stuck with that person through the primary.
0: Democrats are suing the Wisconsin Elections Commission about that, though, right?
1: There's a lawsuit. Like, how quickly can that move? You know, there's a principle in elections. You don't want to change the rules of the game while things are going on. Now, Democrats argue the Elections Commission changed the rules right before voting started. They're not happy about that. I just don't know how quickly a court can move to say yay or nay if these guys should be able to spoil their ballots. And then what? We go to the appeals process? We go to the Supreme Court? How quickly can they all move to have an answer before August 11th?
0: And we're talking a lot about the Democrats and the Democratic primary. There is actually technically a competitive Republican primary. U.S. Congressman Tom Tiffany is the Republican frontrunner. He's secured endorsements from Trump and the Republican Party of Wisconsin. The Journal Sentinel reports he's raised over $2 million in the last reporting period. But he does have a competitor on the ballot, Andy Manske, a 27-year-old medical services technician. What can you tell us about Manske and his role in the election?
1: He hasn't been able to raise a whole lot of money, hasn't got a whole lot of attention. I interviewed him for a series that we did. It was politics in conjunction with Wisconsin Eye. Interviewed all the candidates in the primaries. Tiffany declined to participate. But, you know, Manske just hasn't got a lot of attention or a lot of support, and all the money is flowing toward Tiffany, along with the money that he raised personally. You know, the state party transferred like $6 million to his campaign over the first 6 months of the year. They are fully invested in Tom Tiffany, and that money's flowing from big donors. Diane Hendricks, Liz Uline, Dick Uline all gave seven-figure checks to the party. Part of them transferred money to Tiffany. The interesting thing to me is, even with the kind of being unanswered on the airwaves and being on his own, the Marquette poll found pretty much most of those head-to-head matchups, the hypothetical ones, between Tiffany and Democrats were basically neck and neck. So despite having the financial advantage, by having the airwaves himself, he's not kind of dusting the Democratic field. Part of that's because of Donald Trump. Trump's poll numbers are the worst they've ever been in the Marquette poll. That is going to be a drag on Tom Tiffany unless Trump turns things around. So the worse Trump is doing, the better it is for Democrats, even with all the mess that they have on their hands in this primary.
0: And you mentioned the Marquette Law School poll. I want to ask a little bit about that. That recently came out. But first, is there one issue that's standing out as really distinguishing the candidates from each other, both on the Republican and Democratic sides?
1: You know, it's interesting. In talking to people, Francesca Hong is the only candidate for governor on either side who is saying she wants a flat-out moratorium on data centers. Now, others have called for regulations. We get these in place quickly, but for a flat-out moratorium, she's the one. And that is a quite popular issue with or stance with voters. That's interesting. Looking in the field among Democrats, you know, there are various nuances about whether they're out of the school choice program or raising taxes on the wealthy or Act 10, those kinds of things. There's a whole lot of difference. But that moratorium, that is one thing that sets Francesca Hong apart from the others.
0: And on that issue, it was in the Marquette poll, only 5% of voters surveyed said that data centers were their top issue. But there's still an interesting development there. Just 22% said the benefits of these projects outweigh the costs. That's that's down from October 2025 when 44% of voters thought the benefits were greater. So data centers have fallen even further out of favor with Wisconsin voters. Is there any other way that's playing out in the governor's race?
1: Not really, but look, the number one issue for voters by far is the cost of living. Like, that's what's going to define this race. What's going on with people with their personal situation, their jobs, their grocery bill, their utility bill, you know, how things are going for them financially, that is driving everything, the cost of gas. So whoever can harness that issue the best, probably is the best shot to win. Republicans, when they have a challenge with Trump in the White House, they want Hong because they think they can define her on, you know, being soft on crime or saying she wanted to abolish the police or this whole protest in Madison where she said that the black man was executed by police. I think they can use all those lines that she's had against her and make her unpalatable to swing voters come fall.
0: What are you going to be most watching for in the Democratic debate tomorrow?
1: Does anybody stand out? Is there a viral moment? Look, these debates, you know, I've covered them for years. We write about them extensively. Anymore, let's be honest, it's late July on a Tuesday night. Who all is paying attention? You know, who's tuning in? Are people really undecided who are tuning in? Are people who are already, like, engaged tuning in? So if they're not, if people already engaged or tuning in, they're probably not going to vote for. You're looking for a viral moment, good or bad, something where one candidate breaks free from the pack because of issue X or has a big fumble, and that plays out in social media, and then you have, you know, ads that run. That's really what you'll watch for in a debate. Does that change the race because somebody has a big slip up, or a big bright moment that really lives on in social media for a few days after the

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2: 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It's certainly below break even. But we're all optimists. We just keep going at it. We do it for the love of the cows, and we have faith that in the long term it'll even out.
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0: Artificial intelligence is going to replace literally half of all white-collar workers in the U.S.
1: And for a while, the jobs wipeout seemed to be true. 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So was the doomsday scenario wrong? I'm Meghna Chakrabarty. 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
3: 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I'm Joy Powers. July has been dry and hot, which aren't ideal conditions for farmers or their cows. Tom Oberhaus is the co-operator of Cozy Nook Farm in Waukesha County. Cozy Nook is primarily a dairy farm, and it supplements its business with seasonal pumpkin and Christmas tree sales. Lake Effect Sam Woods last spoke with Oberhaus at the beginning of the planting season, and he checks back in with him now to see how the summer is going.
4: So Tom, last time we spoke, it was in the spring and you were really starting to get stuff in the ground. I think some alfalfa was coming up, some triticale was coming up, and you were planning for the year. And one thing that you mentioned at the time was, we're looking at a break-even year. Fuel prices are a little higher than we expected. Already had booked your fertilizer, so that was fine. But kind of looking ahead in the forecast for a break-even year. So how are we looking now?
5: At this point, it's just up to the good Lord to send us some rain. So it's been a very up-and-down year. April was, you know, among the wettest Aprils in history. People were worried if they were going to get crops in the ground. And then May turned so dry that we wondered if it was ever going to rain again. And then we got a beautiful rain on June 6th, which saved the crops for then. And we got more rains in June. But now July has hit with some real heat. I mean, this is some of the hotter weather we've experienced without rain. And there's, you got to stretch your imagination to see thunderstorms in the forecast. As a farmer, we always just kind of assume when you have hot, muggy weather, when the front passes, you'll get a nice thunderstorm. And hopefully we get a nice thunderstorm, not bad storms, but just a good rain. So we're just praying for a good rain, and then we can have a pretty decent crop year.
4: How does that affect your farm financially? Like, how does that make a dollar impact?
5: We need the corn to feed, not only feed the cows, have a little extra corn to sell, hopefully. Soybeans is a cash crop for us, and we need August rains to make soybeans. And of course, we need to grow enough hay to feed the cows. So, if we turn into a drought here, then we will suffer pretty harshly, and we'll grab her by the bootstraps and go at it next spring with good attitude again.
4: Good attitude. I know to expect that from you, Tom. So, Cozy Nook is a dairy farm. Cows are the stars of the show here. How are the cows handling this, you know, this weather, and what's the year ahead look like for them?
5: So cows do not like heat. 50 degrees is perfect weather for a cow. And, of course, we're way above that. We've got some pretty good fans.

0: That much better fans than we had in the old days, but the heat really really knocks the cows for a loop production wise. We'll see how it struggles on here, but by the end of the week we will probably be down 15-20% on milk production, and that's not the big concern. Is the bigger concern is the health of the cows. Sometimes an extended heat spell can really cause longer-term health problems. So I'm praying that it'll cool off and get a nice rain.
1: So you're not just physically on the farm all the time. You were at a dairy convention, I believe, last week. You'll have state fair obligations coming up. You got a county fair things happening. But let's start with that dairy convention. Can you talk about where you were last week and what you were doing?
0: So we were in Iowa for the National Brown Swiss Convention. It's an annual convention usually held in early July each year. It kind of moves around the Midwest. It's just a good opportunity to visit some dairies in that area, and also talk to other other dairymen and breeders. And it's a convention that is very interested in the genetic side of things. So there's always new things coming out in the genetic world. You know, technology is doing wonderful things for us as far as identifying things in the genetic world and helping us breed around them and to just breed better cows that are healthier and longer living and produce more milk.
1: Did you get any indication of how the dairy economy is feeling at dairy producers, I guess, are feeling kind of at large at this convention?
0: Not very good. You know, dairy price is down pretty low. It's certainly below break even. But we're all optimists. We just keep going at it. We do it for the love of the cows, and we have faith that in the long term it'll even out, and better times are ahead.
1: A bit of a double barrel question for you. Right now here in July 2026, what is economically boosting you, boosting Cozy Nook Farm? Like, what's been a blessing for you? And on the flip side, kind of what's holding you back? It sounds like maybe it's a tough time for dairy, but you know, what's holding you back and what's holding you up right now?
0: Yeah, good question. So yes, dairy is, you know, we're probably lucky to be break even. We're below water, I would say, on the dairy right now. But our pumpkin and Christmas tree business is what has been the bright spots for us the last few years. And we laughingly say that the pumpkins actually support our cow hobby. Obviously, the cows are more than a hobby, but we like to milk cows. That's what we love to do. As most dairymen, you milk cows because you love it. You got to make enough money to survive, but our goal is not to stash up money to do wild things and that. We just want to make enough money to stay alive and milk cows and farm for another year. That's what makes us happy.
1: 2026, and all the years that you've been farming, right? You've been at this for a bit. When you think of 2026, what do you think you'll remember about this year, or what was unique about this year in your world?
0: Oh, wow. Every year is unique. But like I say, this year was unique in that, yeah, we had that beautiful shot of weather at the end of March, allowed us to get some things done. And then April was unbelievably wet. We're like, wow. And then May, unbelievably dry. And then June, pretty nice. And now July, hot and dry. I mean, this is, right now, I don't know what the weathermen are saying, but in my feelings, this is the hottest July maybe that I've ever experienced here in Wisconsin. I would say, to summarize, it would be the tremendous ups and downs in the weather. It just seems really, really up and down and up and down.
1: Yeah. And that's a tough one because that's completely out of your control.
0: Certainly so. Yes. And May, when it was so dry, it was also very cold. So the crops were really very slow to get going. And then June, we had the nice rain. They really took off. And, of course, now they're struggling because it's hot and we don't have enough juice.
1: You're listening to 89.7 WUWM, Milwaukee's NPR. I am Lake Effect Sam Wood speaking with Tom Oberhaus, who's the co-operator of Cozy Nook Farm. And Tom, in our last conversation in the spring, we were talking about hoping that we get a full five-year farm bill. It's been renewed annually since 2023, but you're looking for a five-year, this is what it's going to be, set plan. And, you know, you were saying, like, yeah, big document, hope we have some kind of cap on on or floor on milk prices is kind of what you're looking for from it. But you're, you know, you're not just any farmer. You're involved. You're involved with the Wisconsin Farm Bureau. You know, you were just at, you know, conventions in this time in Iowa.
0: Yeah.
1: Does anyone reach out to, you know, someone like you to kind of have put input in what should be in a farm bill?
0: Yeah, from time to time, people ask, you know, what's really critical to you and your operation. I have very, very limited hope that that we're going to get a farm bill passed. I mean, as you know, Congress is split in two different directions, and if one guy says the sky is blue, the other guy says no, it isn't. And it's a very split time, and we need people to work together to get some things like that done. And I, sorry to say, I don't have much hope for that.
1: That is the first time I've heard you express that you don't have hope for optimism, Tom. This must be serious.
0: The farm bill thing is, it's a mess because we got people, like you say, nobody can agree on anything. And so then nothing happens.
1: So this last question is less of a question and more of an opportunity to have the final word. So you've been gracious with your time over the last year, welcoming me in once a season to check in. And, you know, we've been through the ups and downs of a good pumpkin season, a down Christmas tree season, heavy rains, droughts, farm bill shenanigans, capital improvements, plans and then replans. A lot's happened in this last year. So I want to give you the chance to put the cap on this and have the final word here.
0: Jeepers. I first of all, I feel very blessed to be able to do what I've loved to do for the last 40 plus years. And that's true of almost everybody in farming because there's a lot easier ways to make a living. But we do what we do because we love to do it. We love to see nature. We love to see putting that kernel on the ground and watching it grow and develop. We love to see that calf being born and thinking back to what his mother and grandmother, her mother and grandmother looked like. That's what makes the world go round for us. So we farm because we love it. We all have to figure out a way to make enough dollars that we can afford to move on to the next generation, and we feel like we've got a plan here that is working for that. So I guess just feeling very blessed with the opportunity that I've had over the last 40 plus years.
1: Well, Tom, I feel blessed that you've let me into your doors, so to speak, for a whole year. I appreciate all of that, and I appreciate your time today.
0: You're very welcome. We love what we do, and we love to share what we do because we think people need to understand where their food comes from. It doesn't just show up on the grocery store.
2: Tom Oberhaus is the co-operator of Cozy Nook Farm in Waukesha County. 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
1: When President Trump announced an anti-crime task force in Memphis last fall, federal and local officials never mentioned immigration enforcement as a goal. But the first few months shocked the community.
2: It was very evident that this was an immigration operation at its core.
1: Trump says he wants to replicate the Memphis task force elsewhere. I'm Elsa Chang. 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
4: 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I'm Joy Powers. Milwaukee has faced extreme heat waves this summer, with even nighttime temperatures staying above 70 degrees. These high temperatures have been uncomfortable for people and trees alike. Trees depend on a cycle of heating and cooling in the summer. And when temperatures stay too high, that can cause heat stress. To learn more about how to identify heat stress and manage it, I'm joined by Adam Passo, District Manager for the Davy Tree Expert Company. Adam, thank you so much for being here.
5: Yeah, thanks for having me.
4: I think of summer as being, you know, this real high point of the year for trees, but it's also a season that presents some hazards. So let's start here. What does summer generally mean for the life cycle of a tree?
5: Yeah, the big spring flush is over. Things are hardened off. They're just trying to create seeds for recreation. You know, they're trying to get water in times of drought to keep on. Some root growth, not as much as fall. Tip growth is done. They're probably fighting some insects and maybe some diseases. So it's always a battle out there with trees.
4: Sure. Now, what are some of the conditions that can be challenging for trees, especially when they're presented with the intense heat that we've been seeing?
5: Yeah, they kind of need to shut down during the day when the sun is really intense and there's not a lot of water available to their root systems. They got to close their cells and their leaves, the stomata, and just kind of conserve and wait for the next time. Usually early in the morning, they're going to have some dew they're going to be able to capitalize on. They open their stomata when it gets dark and it's not so hot, and they can respirate a little bit. So every time of the day, there's something new going on. But some trees are better than others. You know, there's trees that are used to being next to rivers and lowland areas. They get planted up high next to houses, and that's not what they like. So they're going to have a rougher time than, say, like a pine planted on the top of a hill. A pine and a spruce, they like drier conditions, so they're really thriving this time of the year, you know. Where a river birch, if you go around, see a river birch, its interior leaves are turning yellow right now, and it's just trying to, you know, those leaves that weren't pulling their weight, you know, it's like a business. Those ones that aren't producing, they get fired. And they fall off. So every tree's different. If it's planted in the right spot, it's going to do really well. If it's planted in a borderline spot, it's got some challenges out of it.
4: How can you tell if you have a tree that might be heat stressed?
5: Yeah, there's some really obvious ones. The leaves get pretty droopy. They just look flatter than normal. They don't look, you know, puffed up and happy. And like dogwoods are a perfect example that right after a rain, they're really happy and kind of pointing upwards. And then when it's hot and less water, they're pointed straight down. Looks real sad. But it just takes the smallest amount of water in those kind of sensitive plants, and they'll perk right up, and it's perfectly natural.
4: So if you see that your tree is a little off, probably a little heat stressed, is watering it, you know, maybe once a day, once a week, is that going to help?
5: Yeah. Two times a week is usually sufficient. A nice deep root watering is really fantastic. You know, a lot of people put the hose by the trunk thinking that it's going right to the plant, but that's the least absorbent roots on the tree. So if you can move that watering hose out to the drip line, which is the very edge of the leaves of the tree, that's where all of the absorbent roots are really the best. I always preach to have nice mulch to conserve moisture, keep the roots cool. A shredded hardwood bark is phenomenal. Breaks down, adds nutrients to the tree, unlike the ground up pallets that kind of take nitrogen to break down and they take away from the tree. Those colored mulches that are, you know, just wood pieces, some of those dyes can be a little harsh. So anytime you can go natural with your mulch, that's great. And it'll help the tree a lot. Anything that we can do to keep those fibrous roots happy and healthy, watering twice a week, 15 minutes in one spot, let it kind of soak down in there, move to the next spot, soak down. In reality, you want about an inch for most tree varieties a week. So if you have a pie tin or something and there's a big rain, if you get an inch, don't need to water it that week. But if you don't get anything in there, you're going to need to supplement.
4: Yeah. Now, if you have a tree that you're really concerned about, maybe you're seeing some of these signs of heat stress, you're seeing that it's not doing quite too well, when should you consult a professional, I guess? When is the point at which maybe they need to seek some real help?
5: Yeah. Preventative is always the best thing. You know, somebody who cares about their trees and they want to keep them nice probably should just have an arborist that comes by once a year, takes a look at things. If you're seeing big dead branches, that's probably a little too late, you know. Thinning canopies is what we're seeing a lot of right now. That might be due to a number of things, but a lot of times it's human caused. Planting too deep is the biggest thing that I see in urban environments. Trees that weren't planted high enough, the hole was dug too deep, and then they start off life kind of at a deficit, and roots grow up, they grow around the trunk, and they kind of start choking it off as it grows in diameter. So yeah, if you're gonna plant a tree, please do, but look at those instructions and make sure you're not planting it too deep. You're really going to see issues 10, 15 years down the road. At first, it'll be fine. A little preventative maintenance goes a long ways.
4: Well, Adam, thank you so much for joining us here on Lake Effect.
5: Yeah, thanks for having me.
4: Adam Passo is the district manager for the Davy Tree Expert Company. And that wraps up today's show. I'm Joy Powers. 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

0: voters say they are increasingly concerned about corruption in politics, and they think the president is largely to blame. 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
4: From NPR and WBUR Boston, I'm Anthony Brooks.
5: I'm Indira Lakshmanan. It's Here and Now. Coming up, temporary protected status for 350,000 Haitians ends today, meaning they could be deported.
6: This will exacerbate the caregiver shortage, stripping legal work permits from experienced Haitian healthcare workers and aides.
4: Also, Maine Democrats choose a new candidate to replace Graham Plattner in their effort to win a key Senate race in November.
7: Power is never just given to working people. We have to band together and take it.
5: And we get an inside look at the Proud Boys.
8: I was expecting a group that was embracing a kind of masculinity that is cruel. 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
4: The news is first.
9: Live from NPR News, I'm Lakshmi Singh. Israeli Prime Minister Benjamin Netanyahu travels to the U.S. today for a meeting this week with President Trump, who paused U.S. military operations with Iran over the weekend. NPR's Emily Fang has the latest from Tel Aviv.
10: Friction between Trump and Netanyahu has been growing. Netanyahu is being accused by his critics in Israel of fracturing his relationship with the U.S. and failing to stop the U.S. from signing a nuclear energy agreement with rival Saudi Arabia last week. The U.S. has also been pushing Israel to withdraw from land inside Lebanon that Israel has occupied this year. Trump has criticized Israel for continuing to strike and demolish homes inside Lebanon after a ceasefire. Plus, another ceasefire with Iran last month

0: National Weather Service in Milwaukee-Sullivan has issued a severe thunderstorm warning for eastern Kenosha County in southeastern Wisconsin until 4 p.m. At 3:08 p.m., severe thunderstorms were located along a line extending from near Wind Point to near Sturtevant, moving south at 30 miles an hour. Hazard, golf ball size hail and 60 miles an hour wind gusts. Source, radar indicated. Impact, people and animals outdoors will be injured. Expect hail damage to roofs, siding, windows, and vehicles. Expect wind damage to roofs, siding, and trees. Locations impacted include Kenosha, Pleasant Prairie, Winthrop Harbor, Bristol, Paris, Summers, and Russell. For your protection, move to an interior room on the lowest floor of a building.
1: Organizes a hotline where people can call and report immigration activity. She says those first months, the hotline was so flooded with calls, they needed four people to staff it all through the night.
2: We weren't sleeping. It was a really, really traumatic time for our community.
1: She points to the day the task force first launched, when Stephen Miller, the chief architect for the White House immigration agenda, visited Memphis along with other members of the administration and told assembled law enforcement officers,
3: "This isn't just a task force. This is a all of government unlimited support operation."
1: He said, "You are unleashed."
2: That's when we knew. We were like, yeah, this has nothing to do with crime. They're here to push this anti-immigrant agenda.
1: She's been talking with other immigration advocates about how this task force feels like a test case.
2: Memphis is definitely like the experiment, the blueprint.
1: Trump has said he has plans for similar task forces elsewhere, particularly in Republican-led states where he has more political buy-in. During a visit in the city in March, Trump sat at a table with Governor Lee, Defense Secretary Pete Hegseth, and Stephen Miller, and declared the task force a success, saying crime had been, quote, fixed in the city.

had no idea that Charles Schulz was so into hockey. One of the many things you learn listening to All Things Considered here on 89.7 WUWM in Milwaukee. I'm Rob Larry. It's now 3:17. You may remember the name Ben Wickler. He's the former chair of the Democratic Party of Wisconsin. Well, he's releasing a new book called This is the Plan. He'll drop by to tell us more about it

0: I had no idea that Charles Schultz was so into hockey. Just one of the many things you find out listening to All Things Considered on 89.7 WUWM, Milwaukee's NPR news source. You may remember the name Ben Wickler. He is the former chair of the Democratic Party here in Wisconsin. And while he's releasing a new book called This Is the Plan, he'll drop by to tell us more about it coming up next. 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
2: Huge majorities of Americans say corruption is a problem in politics and that it's gotten worse in recent years. Voters say one of the main drivers of corruption is President Trump.
3: Trump is flagrant and unembarrassed by the amount of corruption he's displaying. 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
1: The Trump administration got rid of 25,000 government jobs in the state of Maryland. 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
4: From 89.7 WUWM, Milwaukee's NPR, this is Lake Effect. I'm Joy Powers. Today, we'll tell you about a DNR project that should give us a clearer picture of PFAS contamination in the state. Then, we'll check in with a local farmer on how the summer heat is impacting his dairy cows.
5: In my feelings, this is the hottest July maybe that I've ever experienced here in Wisconsin. So I would say, to summarize, it would be the tremendous ups and downs in the weather.
4: Plus, we'll look at how extreme heat is affecting trees in our area.
6: Some trees are better than others. You know, there's trees that are used to being next to rivers and lowland areas. They get planted up high next to houses, and that's not what they like. So they're going to have a rougher time.
4: All of that is coming up on Lake Effect. But first, here are today's headlines.
7: Live from NPR News in Washington, I'm Ryland Barton. The Pentagon changed how it counts casualties in the Iran war. It comes as the deaths and injuries from the conflict increased recently, as NPR's Quill Lawrence explains.
8: So a week ago Friday, it was announced that there were four troops killed in action, Iranian rocket and drone attacks on bases in Jordan and in northern Iraq. And as we were reporting those out, we would check the official numbers on the Pentagon's website. But the numbers of those killed in action for the war in Iran were kind of switching back and forth before our eyes. On the Pentagon's website, it would, one day it said 14, and then they added the four new KIA, and it went up to 18, but then it was knocked back down to 14 again.
7: NPR's Quill Lawrence reporting. For hundreds of thousands of Haitian immigrants in the U.S., temporary protected status ends tonight. Reshma Kirpalani reports from Florida, home to one of the nation's largest Haitian communities.
9: At 6 a.m. on Monday, Farah LaRue returned home from her night shift. After today, she no longer has legal status to live or work in the United States. LaRue has stocked her home with food and covered the glass panel on her front door because she's afraid Immigration and Customs Enforcement might show up. If they do, she's memorized her lawyer's phone number.
10: If I don't get mistreated by ICE at the detention center, I may be killed in Haiti, and my blood will be on Trump's hands.
9: The Department of Homeland Security says conditions in Haiti have improved enough for Haitian nationals to return. For NPR News, I'm Reshma Kirpalani in Miami.
7: Hundreds of thousands of authors will receive their share of the $1.5 billion settlement as part of a copyright infringement lawsuit against the AI company Anthropic. NPR's Chloe Veltman reports it's far from an unqualified victory for the industry.
11: The compensation is about $3,000 for each title Anthropic used to train its AI models without authors' consent. New York Times best-selling author Charles Graber was a named plaintiff in the suit. Anthropic used two of his books. He says the payout reaffirms that piracy is a crime, but he has mixed feelings about the last 2.5 years he spent fighting Anthropic.
12: A lot of travel, a lot of discussion about what to do and how to proceed, and a lot of jobs passed up. I'm much poorer for this settlement. ironically.
11: Authors will split the money with publishers, and more than $100 million goes to the plaintiff's lawyers. Chloe Veltman, NPR News.
7: A tornado has struck northeastern Wisconsin, causing widespread damage and power outages. Cities including Appleton and Menasha reported severe impacts, with roofs ripped off of homes and vehicles flipped over. There have been no immediate reports of injuries or fatalities. The storm knocked out power to more than 30,000 ratepayers. This is NPR News from Washington. Japan and China are giving conflicting accounts about whether their foreign ministers briefly spoke last week. The disagreement highlights the strained relations since Japan's prime minister made a comment about Taiwan last year that angered China. Japan's foreign minister said he briefly met with his counterpart during a regional economic forum in the Philippines, but a Chinese foreign ministry spokesperson says the exchange didn't take place. The tensions have affected tourism and increased unease in both countries. More than 1 million acres of mostly rangeland have now burned in Oregon. NPR's Kirk Sigler reports more than 24 fires are stretching resources and causing thousands to evacuate.
0: The wildfires have closed highways across central and eastern Oregon, including stretches of Interstate 84 that links Boise, Idaho to Portland, Oregon. Most are burning in remote federal rangeland and on private ranches and are causing major headaches for ranchers who are having to